0: a bloated agency. They felt it was doing work they didn't want it to be doing, specifically human rights work, specifically work around countering disinformation, for instance. These are some of the ideological bugbears, right, of the entire MAGA movement. What they did then was they kind of offered folks two options. One was a fork in the road, where you could take a package to be let go, or sort of wait and see what would happen to you. And that was where this was especially brutal, Jen, this kind of mass layoff that did happen last July, because many people who weren't expecting to be removed, I remember that day being outside the State Department, you know, and you'd see people coming out in tears who would say, look, I was in this extremely sensitive intelligence position, right? I was working on Russia and China. The Trump administration says they care about great powers. This doesn't make sense. And a lot of the people who were also let go were in this kind of weird gap where they just didn't have jobs because of bureaucratic reasons, right? This wasn't something based on any kind of clear performance metrics, interviews, a direct process. It was really a number that Secretary Rubio wanted to hit.
1: We remember the images at the time of State Department employees leaving through the front doors, the Hall of Nations, their fellow employees applauding them as they left. It was an emotional time at the department. Miriam, you were there. You experienced those firings. What was your sense of how the administration decided who would be fired and who would be spared?
2: So thank you for having me. And this is the one-year anniversary of the purge. And I use that term very deliberately, that it was a purge rather than sort of a bureaucratic reorganization because of how indiscriminate the process was. So Foreign Service officers, as Akbar mentioned, were not tied to our positions. We're commissioned officers like the military. So even if our position is eliminated, we would just rebid on another job. And that happened recently. For example, there was a closure in Peshawar and those Foreign Service officers who lost their jobs just rebid on assignments for whatever reason. And I think my guess is the reason we were indiscriminately and arbitrarily eliminated is to send a message that this could happen to anyone. So it created a chilling effect within the organization. So that day, I'll never forget, I was working on artificial intelligence. This is a bipartisan issue that everybody cares about. And I had just built a training float, actually, to send diplomats for a full year, civil and foreign service officers, to get smart on AI, quantum, and biotech at universities like Boise State, Georgia Tech, Stanford, all over the United States, across, you know, the country. And it was actually an idea that Colin Powell, a Republican, seeded 20 plus years ago. And it took that long, the bipartisan support, to build it. And now we've eliminated the ability for our diplomats to be trained in technology and to be, that's our superpower, right, is that we have a presence all over the world. And now we're ceding to China. And so this is an example. My job was critical. It was congressionally mandated. It was bipartisan supported. So as Akbar mentioned, it was, you know, done in a very haphazard way. And others have said, you know, the way it was done was sort of not strategic. It was just a headcount reduction just to kind of put heads on a stick, basically. And my head was on a stick.
3: Well, we did reach out to the State Department for comment on the effect of these cuts and did not hear back in time for the program. We'll provide an update to the website if a comment is provided. Ambassador Andre, I want to tap into your experience. What did you make of these decisions to reduce the State Department, to dissolve USAID? Were there redundancies or bloat that needed to be addressed?
4: Yes, but not in this way. I completely agree with everything Miriam just said about the arbitrariness of how this was done. Those who had the most power over the process had the least knowledge of how the system works. So as Miriam mentioned, for the Foreign Service officers, they rotate in and out of positions domestically and overseas. A deputy of mine, my deputy when I was ambassador in Djibouti, had a stellar record. He happened to be in the wrong job at the wrong time, and so he was shown the door. Twice, I chaired our promotion boards at State Department. And what I learned there is we have a low rank system. So the State Department system has a list of low performers. You would think that's where they would start, but that list was never referenced at all. It was, oh, we don't like these jobs. Whoever happens to be in that job is now out of a job. So that was just unprofessional and ineffective way of managing this issue. As far as the numbers, yes, organizations do.

0: get have creep. You get a people hired for an office that was set up to respond to a political constituency. That political constituency goes away. The office remains. So there are barnacles that attach themselves to the ship of state. And so every now and then you need to scrub the hole. Mm-hmm. That makes sense. But in a logical way, in a systematic way, in a well-informed way, not in this way.
1: Akbar, you wanted to jump in here.
2: I just wanted to add two quick details that I think really illustrate how sort of haphazard this felt. I just remember that day, multiple people were fired who were then very quickly told, oh, actually, we didn't mean to fire you. We need to rehire you. Right? That kind of mess. And then just looking back to what happened in the build-up to that day and what gave us the sense they just wanted to hit a number, many of the people who took that fork in the road, chose to leave, were some of the most qualified people. I wrote about the State Department's lawyers. Very rare to leave. Very hard to train those people. Those were overwhelmingly represented in who chose to take the package.
3: Ambassador, you would look at the shaving off of barnacles and say it's normal for an administration to do firings, even a lot of firings, if they can preserve the job that USAID or the State Department is doing for America overseas with fewer people or more efficiently. Is that what happened here, or did the firings also fundamentally change the way the State Department, USAID, and other agencies that we're talking about did their job projecting American values?
0: No, the way it was done was not strategic. It was not organized. It was not rational. So the numbers were arrived at by an unknown process also. It wasn't a systematic searching of the organization for jobs that are no longer relevant to the mission goals. As far as USAID, as you mentioned, I was a USAID contract employee before I started at State. I worked alongside USAID in all of my postings. I know them very well. An enormous amount of expertise there. So you want to go a different direction. The direction that the administration has chosen actually is not new. You had an enormously successful anti-HIV AIDS program that was set up in 2003 under President George W. Bush. PEPFAR saved millions and millions of lives. The latest figure I saw was 25 million. That was coordinated by State Department. So that's what the Trump administration is wanting to do for aid right now. And it was implemented by the Centers for Disease Control's international arm, by USAID, by Department of Defense, by Peace Corps. So it was multi-agency implemented and coordinated by the State Department. That seems to be the model that they're wanting to do now. And they the administration is setting up these country-by-country agreements for global health. That is the one part of aid that the administration seems most interested in continuing, and they've been doing this, negotiating compacts one by one with different countries.
1: Well, let's pause here. We're talking to Ambassador Larry Andre, who served as U.S. Ambassador to Somalia, Djibouti, and Mauritania. Also with us, Akbar Shahid Ahmed, a diplomatic correspondent at Notice, and Miriam Safi. She was a Foreign Service officer for 17 years. Also with us, 1A's Todd Zwillick. Coming up, we sit down with a former State Department worker whose office was eliminated to hear how she's continuing her work in the private sector. That's just ahead. This is 1A from WAMU and NPR.

0: Hey, it's Francis Lamb, host of The Splendid Table. This week, it's all about keeping cool and carrying on in the kitchen with a farmer chef's tips on cooking with summer produce and a fine dining chef's refreshing summer weeknight salad with marinated fish. It's coming up on The Splendid Table.
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3: This is 1A. I'm Jen White.
4: And I'm Todd Zwillick.
3: For today's installment of If You Can Keep It, we're talking about the U.S.'s global reach in diplomacy a year after the dramatic reshaping of the State Department and elimination of USAID.
4: We're talking through it with Ambassador Larry Andre, who served as U.S. Ambassador to Somalia, Djibouti, and Mauritania. Akbar Shahid Ahmed, diplomatic correspondent at Notice, frequent guest here on the show. And Mariam Safi, Foreign Service Officer for 17 years.
3: And now let's turn to Verena Winder. She's former chief of staff and senior advisor at the Women's Rights Office at the State Department. She's now the co-founder of Arch Collaborative. That's a nonprofit that works towards gender equality. Verena, welcome to the program.
5: Hi, thank you so much for having me.
3: So you worked for an office that no longer exists. Tell us about the work Women's Rights Office was doing.
5: So my last posting was, as you mentioned, as the chief of staff to the ambassador, and that was a political appointment. I worked for the Biden administration, but I want to be clear that this office was not just set up during a Democratic administration. This is a long-term, long-standing office, started in the mid-90s and then really elevated in 2009. And so the Women's Rights Office, we worked in three different ways, and actually I served in it as a civil servant as well. We worked on diplomacy, so that was how we talked to other countries, specifically about women's rights and about integrating gender equality. That's our multilateral efforts, so how we present and show up at the UN. And that was also our public diplomacy, so who we choose to elevate. We also did policy for the U.S. government. We led and developed all of the policies relating to gender-based violence or violence against women, on women's economic security, on something called women, peace, and security. And this we did because there's a huge body of evidence showing, as the show's theme talks about, that women, empowered women, gender equal societies are far more likely to have peaceful, stable, prosperous, democratically leaning societies. And lastly, we ran programs for the department. We had about a $10 million budget. That sounds really big, but in fact, that's about what the Pentagon spends in about 3 to 4 minutes. And we'd use that money to invest in small, really potentially impactful programs around the world. One of the things that we were getting ready to do just as the office was shut down was we were setting up a first-of-its-kind rapid response fund to help women, women candidates, women politicians who are dealing with this horrific backlash and online abuse, everything from doxing to stalking to nudification. And they were telling us all around the world, hey, I can't do this, I can't stay in this, I can't represent my constituencies. And so we were going to pilot this program where we were going to provide them with just a little bit of money so they could safely leave houses or get their kids out of school for a short period of time, contact lawyers, get information off the dark web, just as a stalwart and as a bulwark against the sort of encroachment against democracy.
4: So, Verena, the work that you're describing, has it been lost now, or is some other office doing it in a bureaucratic reshuffle that shouldn't make too much of a difference to an outsider? Or is the quality, the actual work that you're describing, is it gone?
5: So thank you for the question. I think something that your first panelist said is really important to underscore. Akbar said that this administration just didn't want folks at the State Department doing human rights. And so I would posit that actually a lot of the firings were not necessarily indiscriminate. If you look at the kinds of offices that could have picked up some of this work, the Trafficking in Persons Office, the Criminal Justice Office, the Democracy, Human Rights, and Labor Office, all of those either saw an entire and complete firing and elimination, or they are so small compared as to what they were before that they're not able to do their work. Marco Rubio, the Secretary of State, actually regularly gets asked when he goes on the Hill by some of our congressional champions, hey, what's happening to this work? Is the State Department doing women's rights anywhere? And he'll say yes, and he'll say, you know, the regional bureaus are doing it. Well, in 2023, so this was obviously before the Trump administration, we, as in the Women's Rights Office, conducted a survey of the entire State Department just to see how far along we were in sort of the integration of women's rights. 8% of bureaus and offices had somebody in their office working on women's rights or working on gender equality. And on average, of those people in that 8% that said yes, that person who held that portfolio had on average 9 other portfolios, and they were also the most junior members of the staff. So I think it's really safe to say no, despite what Marco Rubio says, this work is not being done.
3: Verena, I just want you to connect some dots for us, because I can imagine someone listening to this conversation and saying, listen, if a country wants to have gender equality, that's the work of that country. Why is the U.S. involved in this? Why does it matter for everyday Americans? How would you answer that question?
5: I think that what all Americans want is a more peaceful society, is a more prosperous society, and we can't do all of that work alone. I also think that folks in general agree that violence against women is a global scourge, that women should be able to control and to have economic independence, and that's actually a net good, a public good for everybody. Countries that have more gender equal societies are much less likely to have civil wars within their own country, but they're also much less likely to start wars with other countries. And so this is really an investment in not just other countries, but in our own safety and prosperity as well. Much like it makes sense for us to invest in other countries' public health systems, because their public health reflects on our public health.
4: Verena, Jen mentioned Arch Collaborative, the work that you're still doing. I wonder about its reach every day without the heft, the weight, and, you know, the stamp of the United States government overseas, how much harder it is for this work to penetrate in the societies where you're working.
5: Yeah, it is. It's much harder. Obviously, I come from the U.S. government. I was trained in the U.S. government. It was my first job out of graduate school. And so I very much, you know, have just an enormous respect for the reach and global networks of government. We started Arch Collaborative in the sort of early months of January 2025 and beyond. And we started it really as our stake in the ground to say, okay, we have been witnessing, we have had front row seats over the past 4 years to just how hard it is now to get an agreement on women's rights in the UN. Or we have seen, you know, when we travel to countries like Kenya and activists tell us, you know, the US is importing all of this legislation, go home and get your own house in order. We started this really like knowing that this was going to be an uphill battle, but not being willing to give up that fight. And so Arch Collaborative is really focused on two areas of work. Our first bucket is to resist these global anti-rights forces. And by anti-rights, I really mean those folks who would seek to undermine human rights, who would seek to undermine women's rights, who would seek to do so on behalf of undermining democracy as a whole. And then our second bucket of work focuses on rebuilding, which is, you know, when and if we survive this moment, what's the kind of scaffolding that we're going to need to get to a place where gender equality truly is no longer negotiable? It is just a given.
3: Verena, I want you to project out about, let's say, 10, even 20 years, especially after your experience with the U.S. government. Do you see the possibility for this work to be more secure if it's not connected to a government agency and the whims of any given president?
5: No, I think that I remain stubbornly optimistic and stubbornly hopeful, but the role of the government cannot be overstated. And in fact, our office, our women's rights office, having that global ambassador position, that was actually Maryam Safi talked about technology being one of our superpowers. Actually, our investment also in human rights and in being sort of a shining beacon of a hill is also a superpower. Many, many countries have followed suit and in our footsteps have created these positions. And so between governments, between the multilateral system, between private philanthropy and civil society. You need to have a healthy ecosystem in order for this to move forward, because otherwise you're going to get what we have now, which is even those women that the State Department ourselves honored as International Women of Courage. We used to honor 10 women every year who had done incredible, amazing work on behalf of human rights around the world. One of the women that we honored, I believe in 2023, was a Ugandan human rights lawyer. And we honored her on our stage, and she was recently captured, tortured, and left for dead. And that's what the power of government is when it wants to be, you know, doing things that are anti-human rights. They're trying to send chilling messages all around the world.
3: Well, that's Verena Winder. She's a former chief of staff and senior advisor at the Women's Rights Office at the State Department, which no longer exists. She's now the co-founder of Arch Collaborative. That's a nonprofit that works towards gender equality. Verena, thank you for speaking with us.
5: Thank you so much for having me and for allowing me to talk about the important work that we did and that we will continue to do.
3: Well, let's turn back now to Ambassador Larry Andre, who served as U.S. Ambassador to Somalia, Djibouti, and Mauritania, Akbar Shahid Ahmed, he's a diplomatic correspondent at Notice, and Miriam Safi, a Foreign Service officer for 17 years.
4: We've been hearing from lots and lots of you. One Text Club member says, caring for those in need is the lowest priority of this administration, whether the needy in this country or whether they are outside. Only if there's money to be made in the process of giving care and a deal can be made for profit, then there's interest. Dave says this, don't forget to talk about how cuts to U.S. aid eliminated the people who could have prevented the screwworm outbreak. Screwworm, of course, parasite infecting American cattle across the Midwest and the West right now. And one member of our text club writes this, diplomacy and foreign aid project soft power that costs less than military power. A machismo foreign policy doesn't make the United States stronger. It creates more resistance and problems than it solves. This is an old one, Ambassador Larry Andre, soft power versus hard power, military might versus ideals. Can you speak to that person who sent us that note and what's being lost realistically here with these firings we're talking about?
6: Certainly. And if I could start with a quick clarification, Verena is absolutely correct when she says that the offices were closed on a selective basis in line with the administration's policy framework. The arbitrariness was firing people who happened to be in the eliminated positions, given that the Foreign Service rotates from position to position, rather than firing people on the basis of performance. And that was possible. That was able for them. Back to your question. The way diplomacy works is you seek to identify a shared goal, a shared interest with another country, and you work on it together to accomplish something for both countries. And you build up credit, you build up chips that you then spend on advancing your goals. So if you one role of soft power, I don't like the term, but there it is in building up those chips, building up that credit that you can then spend. I could give so many examples from my career where that happened. Something very specific that we in the U.S. needed, and we could draw down on all the credit we had built up through different use of soft power. Different programs and different assistance that we'd rendered and cooperation that we had extended. Does that answer the question?
4: It does.
3: Yeah. Miriam, what are you hearing from your former colleagues who still work at the State Department? How much have they experienced the work or the culture change?
7: Well, I think the bandwidth is so limited right now. I mean, my purge, right? I was, you know, arbitrarily eliminated based on a spreadsheet, right? It was a serendipity of terror. That's caused a chilling effect within the State Department. So just earlier this year, we were on paid administrative leave. They tried to fire and unfire us about four times over the course of 10 months. I volunteered to serve on a task force to evacuate American citizens when the Iran war broke out. I speak fluent Arabic. It cost probably $500,000 taxpayer dollars just to train us in these hard languages like Arabic and Mandarin. Of the 246 of us, about that's about $35 million destroyed just in language acquisition alone. And so we're sitting on the sidelines on paid administrative leave, wanting to help our colleagues on the inside with this evacuation. I was evacuated from the Middle East twice, 2011 during the ouster of Mubarak, and again in 2013 after Benghazi. And so I know what it's like to be scared and in the region. And our colleagues were petrified, you know, because there was no real warning. What happened in Iran was done in such a haphazard way that it put American citizens' lives at risk, our fellow colleagues' lives at risk. And, you know, it was, it's for me devastating because I've given my whole life to this institution. I served with Verena in the Office of Global Women's Issues. I've served in, I'm a survivor of female genital mutilation, and I became the lead on this issue for the State Department. And we made such progress. Like, it was extraordinary. It was the honor of a lifetime to be a diplomat for the United States. And now, the reason we're fighting, and we're all still pushing our members of Congress to keep fighting for the State Department, like others on the panel have said, because, you know, we're celebrating 250 years. DOGE sunsetted on July 4th. The amount of generational damage, institutional damage that's been done by this agency and this administration, it sets back the clock another 200 years, because this is something we are building, you know, loyalist, you know, system, a spoiled system that Andrew Jackson created that we try to dismantle. Mm-hmm. We need an apolitical civil service that is, and my colleagues on the inside aren't able to give advice because they're scared.
8: Well, I want to bring Akbar in here because you're reporting on what's happening inside the State Department. What are you hearing?
9: I think that point about not being willing to give professional advice is a really important one. You know, I've heard from, for instance, a source recently told me, you know, talking to a diplomatic source was saying talking to American diplomats now is almost impossible, right? Because if you are sitting, for instance, as a representative of a foreign government across from four or five of the remaining State Department people, A, they might not know what to say because the link between the diplomatic corps and the kind of top inner circle around Rubio has been so severed, right? It's not funneling down what the message, what the priorities are, because the normal policymaking process has been disrupted. And B, there's a real sense people have of, are we being watched or monitored by our own colleagues, right? Mm-hmm. Is what we are saying going to be used against us in the next mass firing? Will it be reported up the chain? So there's that real kind of sense of for those who are remaining, this sense of vulnerability, and then a real sense of what is the purpose of our being here? Are we just riding it out till the next administration?
8: And so what does that mean, very briefly, for the safety of the U.S.?
9: It means that, for instance, when you have Americans trapped abroad, when you have crises like the ongoing Gaza crisis, right, or Ukraine, you don't necessarily have those contacts who are plugged into international networks or to the U.N. or have that kind of trust and credibility anymore who can say, here's what we can achieve. I mean, you look at, for instance, right now, there's a real concern about a jailed doctor in Israel, Palestinian doctor. If that person dies, it will be partly blamed on the U.S. There's no one in the U.S. government looking at that case intensely.
8: We're discussing the state of America's diplomacy and aid a year after the dramatic reshaping of the State Department with Ambassador Larry Andre, Akbar Shahid Ahmed, a diplomatic correspondent at NOTUS, and Miriam Safi, a Foreign Service officer for 17 years. Still to come, how many lives have been lost due to these cuts? That's coming up next. I'm Jen White.
4: And I'm Todd Swillick.

0: Could a protest with no leader and no demands change the way an entire country talks about money? This year, Occupy Wall Street marks its 15th anniversary. It brought terms like the 99% and the 1% to the mainstream, and it all started at a tiny park in Lower Manhattan. Occupy's legacy, next time on 1A.
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2: In mid-Michigan weather tonight, mostly clear skies with a low around 59, sunny on Tuesday with a high near 86, and sunny again on Wednesday with a high near 88.
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0: Back to our conversation in a moment, but first, we'd love your help with what's coming up on Wednesday. On June 25th, the Supreme Court cleared the way for the Trump administration to end temporary protected status for roughly 330,000 Haitians living in the United States. Their work permits are set to expire, deportation protections are gone, and communities, employers, and families are now scrambling to figure out what comes next. We want to hear from you. If you're a Haitian TPS holder or the family member of one, what are you facing right now? Or maybe you live or work in a community with a large Haitian population and you're experiencing the impact up close. What are you seeing? The number is 855-236-1A1A. Maybe you think TPS has gone on long enough and you want to make that case. Again, the number is 855-236-1212. Or leave a message using our app, 1A Vox Pop, and we'll share your thoughts on Wednesday. Now back to our discussion about the state of U.S. global leadership 1 year after the dramatic reshaping of the State Department and USAID. We're here with Akbar Shahid Ahmed, a diplomatic correspondent at Notice and the author of the forthcoming book, Crossing the Red Line. Ambassador Larry Andre is also with us. He's a professor at the University of Texas at Austin's LBJ School of Public Affairs. He worked in USAID and served in the department in the State Department for 33 years as the U.S. ambassador to Somalia, Djibouti, and Mauritania. And Miriam Safi, a Foreign Service officer for 17 years, most recently serving as a senior advisor to the State Department's chief artificial intelligence officer before being part of the July 11th purge. We also heard from another former USAID worker.
4: My name is Jamie Oberlander, and I'm a former USAID Foreign Service officer and current graduate student at the University of Michigan, where I've been leading research on the impact of the dismantling of USAID on employees and families. The finding that was most striking was a sense of moral injury. And moral injury is defined as the psychological distress that emerges when one's deeply held professional and moral values are violated. And nearly 90% of respondents indicated a sense of moral injury. And the sense of moral injury was compounded by knowing that suffering resulted from not being able to do our jobs, from not being able to provide emergency food aid, or knowing that HIV medications were disrupted. For us, it was never just a job. We were motivated by a profound sense of service to country and for humanity.
5: And we've been hearing from so many more of you. Wayne texts to say, I worked alongside USAID. Elimination of their mission was short-sighted. The legacy cost on building this back will be significant. And another listener writes to me, the State Department is our most dignified platform in the world. It feels right now as if someone has been taking a claw hammer to it. Ambassador Andre, before we took a pause, Akbar was talking about what I think amounts to a climate of fear among many diplomats and civil servants, foreign aid workers in the State Department and USAID right now. Have you heard that? And what's the real world impact on people still trying to do their jobs to project American values, I'll call it soft power, apologies, around the world?
6: Certainly, there's a hesitancy that I have never seen before of current employees in the State Department. to even have casual, unofficial conversations about what's going on. So the climate of fear is definitely there. And again, it's because it's unpredictable. And I go back to my favorite word, arbitrary. So because of that, people just don't know what could come next. And they want to err on the side of caution. And that prevents a lot of good things from happening. You don't reach out as much. You don't set up as a network of contacts. You just keep your head down and hope that it doesn't get cut off.
0: Ambassador Andre, I just want you to, again, tapping into your experience, help us better understand how much of the work of the State Department and USAID was relationship-based, that it was about not just what was happening through those official channels. It was about the person you could call to hear about something before it was formally announced, and how much of that we've lost.
6: Yeah, diplomacy is relationship building. It's exactly the same thing. You establish privileged relations at multiple levels, and that's how you get informed so that your policies can be informed by reality. And that's how you implement those policies, through partnerships with civil society and with the recipient or host government. So that's absolutely essential.
0: Miriam, we heard from Verena earlier about the Women's Rights Office that, again, no longer exists under the new State Department overhaul. You were working at a department that also no longer exists. And it was an effort to modernize and properly educate our tech diplomats. Just explain a little bit about the work you were doing.
7: Right. So I, as I mentioned, I've rotated quite a bit throughout my career, and I was in the Bureau of Cyberspace and Digital Policy, which technically still exists, but is in a very hollowed out state. And so the program that I mentioned with earlier in this segment was an idea that Secretary Colin Powell, you know, who was a Republican, came up with to basically train diplomats in long-term training like the military, so that we have diplomats who are smart on technology issues, 21st century issues. And so right now with this AI arms race with China, I had negotiated a dozen MOUs with universities all over the United States, you know, Georgia Tech, Purdue, Keith Crocks Institute for Tech Diplomacy, who served under the first Trump administration. So a bipartisan supported initiative to basically send civil and foreign service officers to really immerse themselves in cyber resilience and AI safety and biotech and quantum, so that when they're at the negotiating table at the UN, they understand the technologies that they're trying to regulate or they're trying to harness the potential of, right? I mean, AI can be a great problem solver, but now we don't have diplomats that are smart. I mean, even just a few days ago, a senior economist at the State Department resigned very publicly, which is a rare thing to do. People like us, like people who are in the State Department, we tend to be behind the scenes. You know, flying a plane and hoping, you know, making sure it doesn't crash, and you don't hear about us because we're behind the scenes. And so this economist said she had to resign because everything was being vetted. You know, she couldn't even talk about a Nobel Prize winning economist, Paul Krugman, and his economic theories, which are foundational, because of his critiques of the administration. So our diplomats are not being trained because everything has become so politicized. And now they have a new performance precept, our current diplomats, called fidelity. It's a way to prove loyalty. Nobody knows what it means. But again, it's a way to then create this anxiety that everybody's been talking about, where you just don't know, you know, if your job is secure. And in this economy, it's hard for everyone. Everybody is struggling. So people in the State Department now have to keep their foreign service and civil service have to keep their heads down. And they,
5: Miriam, you and Akbar have both talked about the climate of fear there. Akbar, talk a little bit about loss of institutional knowledge, though. If firings are, in a function, arbitrary, people who've worked at the department for 30 years carrying institutional knowledge, what's been the effect there? What are you hearing?
8: So look at specific examples, right? Let's look at the Iran war for just an example. Speaking truth to power becomes critical when you're making a decision about, are we going to war against the country? Can we get a deal out of them on our nuclear program? The Iran experts at the department, the energy experts, many of them had been hollowed out. These were people who spoke the language, who understood what it would mean if Iran decided to weaponize the Strait of Hormuz. Instead, we saw all these quite predictable consequences.
5: We heard reporting direct from Switzerland in the first round of talks that Steve Witkoff and American negotiators missed the boat because they didn't have that expertise on Iran's nuclear capabilities.
8: We're misunderstanding, right? And we're still there, right? The people running the show are still Steve Witkoff and Jared Kushner. And my understanding, again, based on folks close to them and folks at the White House State Department, is that institutional expertise is still not being tapped, which is where you still have a big gap, right? So the US and Iran are technically right now in a truce, but some of the big outstanding issues, will Iran charge a toll over the Strait of Hormuz? The American side is trying to argue to the Iranians, we'll give you future sanctions relief. But from an Iranian standpoint, what many experts, many of them fired experts from the State Department with Iran expertise will tell you is that's not going to fly. So how do you actually thread the needle or reach those deals in an Iran context, or even more broadly, in a Gaza context, a Ukraine context, when you don't have those people with those sensitivities, or if they are still there, they don't feel safe taking that advice up to the highest echelons?
0: I just want to note here that we had a conversation here on 1A about how the diplomatic channels have changed significantly under the current Trump administration, and there are these unofficial channels now to the president. You can find that conversation at the1a.org. We're talking to Akbar Shahed Ahmed. He's a diplomatic correspondent at Notice. Also with us, Miriam Safi, a foreign service officer for 17 years, and Ambassador Larry Andre, who served as a U.S. ambassador to Somalia, Djibouti, and Mauritania. We're hearing from you. Victoria emails, I'm one of the cohort of unlucky foreign service officers who were purged on July 11th. My office ensured people-to-people exchange programs that have been the linchpin of U.S. soft power overseas. But the current administration values the stick over the carrot in diplomacy. We are nonpartisan, mission-driven professionals who serve our country through Republican and Democratic administrations. And a Text Club member writes, our role in the world is now greatly diminished. We are blessed and now refuse to share our blessings with those who live in places where they suffer and die without the help USAID routinely supplied. Ambassador Andre, research has recently called attention to lives lost because of cuts at the State Department and USAID. The Lancet, which is a British global health medical journal, forecasts that 9.4 million people will die by 2030 because of these cuts. While one Boston University researcher estimated over 780,000 people have already died in the year since USAID cuts were implemented. Elon Musk, who headed the now defunct entity Doge and spearheaded a lot of the federal government cuts, denies these numbers. Help us understand how the humanitarian response worked before this shift under the Trump administration.
6: Well, I want to point out that it is indeed worse than what you just mentioned, in that overseas, with our partnerships in global health, we had both USAID's Global Health Office and a key role played by the epidemiologists of the Center for Disease Control's Global Health Center. That Global Health Center has also taken a significant hit in reducing its staff of experts. Experts that had taken the lead during past major outbreaks of infectious diseases. We are up against the idea that infectious diseases refuse to respect international borders. So as long as viruses don't respect international borders, then the work we do to suppress these highly dangerous infectious diseases anywhere on the planet is directly tied to protecting ourselves. So we, as I said earlier, we see the administration realizing that there is an America First rationale for global health, and recreating what had, in a different form, but recreating what they had earlier dismantled on the global health side. So I do want to put it out there that the Center for Disease Control Global Health Center's epidemiologists played and still play, but at a much reduced role, an important aspect of preserving safeguarding our population from these infectious diseases through their work outside of the country.
5: Miriam, the numbers that Jen just recited from The Lancet and elsewhere are staggering. They're staggering on moral grounds, on humanitarian grounds. What about on selfish grounds? Just for a moment, make the selfish case about those numbers that Jen mentioned of the people who will die around the world for lack of U.S. aid from the United States, and how that blows back on us.
7: I mean, I will just say that the degradation of the State Department and USAID All of these, you know, our diplomacy does not, the degradation of our diplomatic corps does not make us safer, more secure, or more prosperous. It makes us more isolated, more vulnerable, and less secure. We have lost expertise at a generational level of talent. And I think, you know, and a lot of the oversight mechanisms, we're talking about Trump and corruption and what's happening. The inspectors generals were the first to go. I mean, USAID was investigating Starlink. So we have to connect these dots. We need to do better. The next administration and the current Congress need to think about what we do after. And the reason we're so passionate, and I'm on this call, even though it's emotionally exhausting, I was purged. My life was upended just short of everything. So many of us have our housing insecure now. I mean, we're dealing with so much, and we're putting in draining our bank accounts with lawyer fees. The reason we're fighting our appeals is because it's the future of our democratic institutions. Like, this is more than about the Trump administration. This is about whether or not we have a democracy moving forward. And the civil service, it's apolitical. The foreign service, it's apolitical. That's the lifeblood of our institutions.
0: We're running out of time here, but I want to read this message we got from a former State Department Foreign Service officer of 20 plus years. With all the destruction of USAID and downgrading of diplomacy under Trump, let's not forget that America's credibility around the world and State Department morale was critically undermined by Biden's disastrous policy of unconditional support for Israel's brutal war on Gaza. We couldn't negotiate on issues in regions far from the Middle East without Gaza being raised. So while Trump and Rubio are further destroying the U.S.'s standing in the world, it didn't start with Trump. Akbar, through your own reporting, how much do you see the U.S.'s diplomacy being affected by these cuts and overhauls? Or are there also long-standing issues that need to be part of this discussion as well?
8: Absolutely, there are. I mean, I heard this a lot in reporting on my book around the Biden administration's Gaza policy, that humanitarian, intelligence, and diplomatic professionals were being undercut and ignored for years by their self-professed champions, right? So some of the lawmakers, some of the Democrats who are out here now, and likely Democratic politicians who will talk about this ahead of the 2028 race, were kind of silent when the Biden administration was not listening to State Department experts, when people were signing dissent cables, when they were resigning, when USAID was saying, we can prevent famine in Gaza, empower us to do so. And that wasn't happening under the Biden administration. So certainly that made it easier for this degradation. And now what we're seeing is the replacement with really opaque private sector contracts. So as Ambassador Andre pointed out, yes, replacements are happening in places like Gaza, but it's just money being pushed out the door, often to private contractors or the UN, where we have a lot less visibility into how it's being spent or if it's being spent in ways that serve the U.S. national interests or American values.
0: Well, lots more we could get into, but we'll leave the conversation there for now. That's Akbar Shahid Ahmed, a diplomatic correspondent at Notis. He's also author of the upcoming book, Crossing the Red Line, Biden, His Advisors, and Israel's War in Gaza. Also with us, Miriam Safi. She was a Foreign Service officer for 17 years, most recently serving as a senior advisor to the State Department's Chief Artificial Intelligence Officer, before being part of the July 11th purge, and Ambassador Larry Andre, a professor at the University of Texas at Austin's LBJ School of Public Affairs. He worked in USAID and served in the State Department for 33 years. Today's producer was Michelle Harvin. This program comes to you from WAMU, part of American University in Washington, distributed by NPR.
5: I'm Todd Swillick.
0: And I'm Jen White. Thanks for listening, and we'll talk more soon. This is 1A.
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12: Going green for independence. I'm Randy Simon, and this is Earthwise, a look at our changing environment. Over the past 50 years, there have been a couple of significant efforts to move the U.S. toward the widespread adoption of clean energy, such as solar power. The first, during the last decades of the 20th century, was driven by values. The term tree huggers was used to describe the people who believed that protecting the environment was simply the right thing to do. But even after four decades of moral-based clean energy advocacy, only a tenth of 1% of U.S. electricity came from solar power. A second clean energy era was driven by economics. The investment tax credit of 2006 and the Inflation Reduction Act of 2022 drove record solar deployment. By 2024, solar power was accounting for more than 80% of all new electrical generating capacity added to the grid. For most parts of the country, solar generates electricity at comparable or lower costs than other technologies. But now a third clean energy era is being driven by a desire for independence. People are increasingly feeling that external forces are governing their lives. The war in Iran is driving up gas prices. Blackouts are increasingly common in an aging electricity grid. Energy bills keep going up. People worry about the next crisis, whatever it may be. They want control. As a result, this spring, requests for home solar systems paired with battery storage jumped 21%. Used EV sales rose 17% in a single quarter. Interest in clean energy is accelerating faster than at any point in history. Green energy is no longer just a lifestyle choice. It represents an economic and even psychological barrier against the uncertainties of the modern world. Earthwise is a production of WAMC. 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
2: 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In mid-Michigan weather tonight, mostly clear skies with a low around 59, sunny on Tuesday with a high near 86, and sunny again on Wednesday with a high near 88.
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14: From WHYY in Philadelphia, this is Fresh Air. I'm Tanya Mosley in Los Angeles. Today, writer Rachel Aviv. As a staff writer at The New Yorker, she spent years reporting on people at the edges of medicine, memory, and the mind. Her new book, You Won't Get Free of It, revisits seven of those stories from a new perspective. It opens with a young teacher who goes for a run in New York's Riverside Park and vanishes. Weeks later, she's found, unable to explain where she's been. Aviv first understood it as a story of a daughter who disappears. Then she became a mother herself and realized she'd missed the deeper story, the mother who never stops searching. Across these essays, Aviv traces the complicated bond between mothers and daughters, what can be known, what gets hidden, and how families survive what they choose not to see. Plus, TV critic John Powers reviews the Hulu series Alice and Steve. First News.
15: Live from NPR News in Washington, I'm Ryland Barton. Maine Democratic candidate for U.S. Senate Graham Plattner is denying an allegation of sexual assault that was reported today by Politico.
16: Regardless of the inaccuracy of the reporting, but mindful of the political reality it will inflict, we are taking the time to reflect on the best path forward for the state that I love, the people that I love, the movement I belong to, and the goal of defeating Susan Collins.
15: The story alleges that 5 years ago, Plattner forced a woman he was dating to have sex with him despite her repeated objections. NPR has not independently verified these allegations. Plattner is facing incumbent Republican Susan Collins. Democrats believe the race is key to their chances of winning control of the Senate during this year's elections. Democratic Senate leader Chuck Schumer has called for Plattner to drop out of the race. Ukrainian President Volodymyr Zelensky is expected to discuss Russia's war at a NATO summit this week in Ankara, Turkey. It comes as Russia and Ukraine have been trading heavy strikes. NPR's Joanna Kakissis has more.
17: Ukraine and Russia remain so far apart on what an end to this war actually means. I mean, Ukraine does not want to accept any deal that would reward the Kremlin for starting this full-scale war, so they refuse to cede any territory to Russia. The people we spoke to today also don't see an end to this war, and that's like really, really scary for them, especially now that Moscow is using these missiles on Ukrainian cities that are causing so much damage and killing lots of people. Yelena Zavozina, she lives near the apartment building that was hit. She had this message for NATO.
18: Please just stop this war. We don't want to die. We are innocent people, you know.
17: She says NATO leaders can pressure Russia to end this war if they want to.
15: NPR's Joanna Kakissis reporting. A brutal heat wave on the East Coast has eased up a bit with highs in the 80s in the mid-Atlantic, but the extreme heat was severe. In New Jersey, at least 19 people died from heat-related problems during the last week's heat wave. NPR's Alejandra Barunda reports.
19: The intense heat blanketing the Northeast has backed off for now, but it permanently changed many families who lost loved ones to it. State Health Commissioner Dr. Raynard Washington says many of those who died were found in their homes without air conditioning. Others were outside or in parked cars. Washington says the heat hit many different kinds of people.
20: It's important to note that the age ranges for these individuals were not just the elderly. There were folks who were younger adults.
19: Heat kills more people every year in the U.S. than any other kind of weather disaster. And it's likely that even more people died last week from heat. It could take months to learn the heat wave's true toll. Alejandra Barunda, NPR News.
15: Belgium has eliminated the U.S. in the Men's World Cup by a score of 4-1 in Seattle tonight. Belgium will play Spain in the quarterfinal on Friday in Inglewood, California. This is NPR News. The Supreme Court has declined to block Texas from enforcing a state law that requires age verification and parental consent for users seeking to download apps or make in-app purchases on phones. In a pair of one-sentence orders, Justice Samuel Alito denied requests by plaintiffs who claim that the Texas App Store Accountability Act violates users' constitutional rights to free speech. Canadian Prime Minister Mark Carney has announced what he says is the biggest procurement in Canadian military history. As Dan Karpinchuk reports, a German company has been chosen to build a new submarine fleet for the Royal Canadian Navy.
21: Carney made the announcement in Halifax before leaving for a NATO summit in Turkey. The competition for the submarine deal, worth more than $100 billion, was fierce between South Korea's Hanwha and Germany's ThyssenKrupp. In the end, Ottawa went with the German bid for 12 new diesel-electric submarines, four of which could be delivered by 2034. Germany has pledged $160 billion in economic activity in Canada and 650,000 jobs. That includes investing in the Port of Churchill, buying liquefied natural gas, manufacturing torpedoes, and helping to construct a space launch complex in Canada. Carney says negotiations will now begin on the final contract price. For NPR News, I'm Dan Karpinchuk in Toronto.
15: Officials in Thailand have discovered two gold rings that are around 2,000 years old. They were found last week during an excavation at a new site about 80 miles southwest of Bangkok. The rings were found with human bones. Experts believe the owner may have been a merchant. I'm Ryland Barton, and you're listening to NPR News from Washington.
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23: 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Peter Asher will talk about his music, discovering James Taylor, launching Carole King's performing career, producing Linda Ronstadt, and the new documentary about him. 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
14: This is Fresh Air. I'm Tanya Mosley. In 1980, a young woman sat down at her typewriter while her baby slept and tried to become a writer. She wanted to write something that mattered, a Madame Bovary. Instead, most days, she folded laundry or fell asleep. That woman was my guest's mother, writer Rachel Aviv, who would grow up to become a writer herself for The New Yorker. Aviv's new book is a collection of stories about mothers and daughters. She first wrote them for The New Yorker, a young teacher who experienced a mysterious condition that caused her to forget who she was, disappearing for days at a time, a Filipino woman who left her 9 children to raise someone else's in the U.S. When she wrote them the first time, Aviv identified with the daughters without quite realizing it. Then she became a mother herself, went back and saw how much of the mother she'd missed. The book is called You Won't Get Free of It, Stories of Mothers and Daughters. Rachel Aviv is a staff writer at The New Yorker, where she writes about medicine, mental illness, and criminal justice. She won a National Magazine Award for her profiles, and this year she was a Pulitzer finalist for a story about patients misdiagnosed with schizophrenia who turn out to have a treatable autoimmune disease. The New York Times named her first book, Strangers to Ourselves, one of the best books of 2022. Rachel Aviv, welcome to Fresh Air.
4: Thanks so much for having me.
14: Thank you for writing this book. I really enjoyed it. And I want to start off our conversation by having you read from the preface of the book, because the very personal and journalistic turn you've taken, you really lay out here toward a mother's point of view. Can I have you read that excerpt?
4: Yeah. The novelist Yi-Yun Lee writes that the essence of growing up is to play hide-and-seek with one's mother successfully. In this book, I have chosen stories, originally published in The New Yorker, of mother-child pairs acting out this game. I wrote some of these stories feeling existentially like a daughter, and now I have returned to them with a different identification. It was as if I had failed to see the drama on the mother's side, too, her particular longings and humiliations and needs.
14: Thank you so much. I wanted you to read that short excerpt because I think it really encapsulates what you've done here. And what's so fascinating to me is you wrote most of these stories before you had children, and then you returned to them after. When did you first notice it changing the way you read your own?
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1: 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You're listening to Morning Edition on WKAR. I'm Mallory Begay. A news update from NPR and WKAR is coming up in about 11 minutes. Michigan State may be keeping its president, but it's still losing its athletic director. Jay Batt is on his way to the University of Kentucky. Kevin Guskowitz announced Monday he will remain at MSU instead of leaving for Clemson, nullifying a key clause in athletic director Jay Batt's contract. That means Kentucky now owes MSU a full $5 million buyout. The figure would have been cut in half if Guskowitz had left. In a statement sent to WKAR, Kentucky President Eli Capilouto says Batt has, quote, reinforced his commitment to the university. Batt is set to take on a dual role as athletics director and CEO of Champions Blue as Kentucky finalizes his start date. An East Lansing Urgent Care Center may be seeing an influx in patients this week because of the temporary closure of another. University of Michigan Health Sparrow has closed its Mason Urgent Care location through at least Friday due to flood damage. In the meantime, patients are being directed to the Healthy Systems Urgent Care Facility on Grand River Avenue in East Lansing. A UM Health Sparrow spokesperson did not share details on the kind of flooding the Mason location experienced or the extent. There is no set

0: It's been 1 year since federal funding ended. 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Sustain what matters, build what's next.
1: Zelensky says securing more missile defenses is his top priority. The urgency comes as Russia is launching more high-speed missiles at Ukraine's capital, which the Kremlin says is in retaliation for Ukrainian long-range strikes on Russian oil refineries. NPR's Joanna Kakissis reports from Kyiv on the latest Russian attack, which killed more than 20 people.
2: For the second time in less than a week, Russian missiles hit apartment buildings early Monday morning as people slept. A Russian missile crushed several apartments in a nine-story building in north-central Kyiv. Rescue workers use cranes to reach the rubble. A small crowd waits for news of missing loved ones. 61-year-old Irina Holovata says she cannot reach a dear childhood friend. She says, as soon as I heard the explosions, I started calling her. Holovata lives nearby and rushed here with her neighbor, Yelena Zavozina.
3: We don't know, is she alive or no, where is she, we cannot call.
2: She says she has a message for NATO leaders.
3: Please just stop this war. We don't want to die. We are innocent people, you know.
2: Vadim Litvishko and his family live in the destroyed building. They huddle under a tree. I don't know what will happen next, he says. If our building is deemed unsafe, we might be homeless. His wife, Tatiana Stepanenko, hugs their 10-year-old son. Our children live in fear, she says. Here we are in the 21st century, the age of the internet and space travel, and we cannot lie down in our beds and sleep peacefully. Rescue workers find another body. They lower the stretcher, and a mother cries out. The body is her missing daughter. Joanna Kakissis, NPR News, Kyiv.
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4: Good morning. You're listening to Morning Edition on WKAR. I'm Mallory Begay. A news update from NPR and WKAR is coming up in about 11 minutes. Michigan State may be keeping its president, but it's still losing its athletic director. Jay Batt is on his way to the University of Kentucky. Kevin Guskowitz announced Monday he will remain at MSU instead of leaving for Clemson, nullifying a key clause in athletic director Jay Batt's contract. That means Kentucky now owes MSU a full $5 million buyout. The figure would have been cut in half if Guskowitz had left. In a statement sent to WKAR, Kentucky President Eli Capelluto says Batt has, quote, reinforced his commitment to the university. Batt is set to take on a dual role as athletics director and CEO of Champions Blue as Kentucky finalizes his start date. It's been 1 year since federal funding ended. Since then, WKAR supporters have shown what community-powered public media can look like. Your support helps keep Morning Edition, All Things Considered, local election coverage, political reporting, and in-depth local stories freely available across mid-Michigan. 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Build what's next. Sunny in the capital region today with a high near 86, and tonight mostly clear with overnight lows around 63.
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0: The Declaration of Independence marked the start of our American experiment. 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
5: Weather for this morning, sunny with a high of 87. For tonight, clear skies with a low of 63. For tomorrow, sunny during the day with partly cloudy skies at night, a low of 68.
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0: This is 1A. I'm Jen White. Throughout history, protest movements have been responsible for some of the biggest social and political changes, like the Civil Rights Movement and the AIDS Coalition to Unleash Power, or ACT UP. But what about the Occupy movement?
8: In 2011, thousands of people flooded into a tiny park in Lower Manhattan. They were broke, angry, drowning in debt, and convinced the system was rigged.
9: Banks got bailed out, we got sold out. Banks got bailed out, we got sold out.
8: But they didn't just protest. They tried to build something entirely new.
10: That people want
11: stay here.
10: To stay here.
11: And occupy this square.
10: And occupy this square.
8: No leaders. No hierarchy, no official demands. Just hundreds of strangers camping out in the middle of New York City in their own anti-capitalist society.
12: Zuccotti itself became like this community, and there was a library, there's medics, sanitation, food, and the drum circle that would never

0: The Declaration of Independence marked the start of our American experiment. Does it still, or did it ever, hold the central tenets of who we are as a nation? As reflections on the country's 250th continue, we bring you a conversation from the recent Aspen Ideas Festival. What a shared civic gospel looks like for America now. Next hour on 1A.
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4: Weather for this morning, sunny with a high of 87. For tonight, clear skies with a low of 63. For tomorrow, sunny during the day with partly cloudy skies at night, a low of 68.
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2: That's Nagar Mortazavi. 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
6: Weather for this morning, sunny with a high of 87. For tonight, clear skies with a low of 63. For tomorrow, sunny during the day with partly cloudy skies at night, a low of 68.
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9: This is 1A. I'm Jen White. The Declaration of Independence marked the start of our American experiment just over 250 years ago. Does that document still hold central tenets of who we are as a nation? Deep political polarization has made that question murkier than perhaps ever before. Last month at the Aspen Ideas Festival, I sat down with three people to ask what a shared civic gospel for our country looks like today and what still stands in its way. Joining me on stage were Jane Kamensky, president and CEO of Thomas Jefferson's Monticello. Also, David French, New York Times columnist and former Army lawyer. His latest book is Divided We Fall, America's Secession Threat and How to Restore Our Nation. And Walter Russell Meade. He's a fellow in strategy and statesmanship at the Hudson Institute and a professor of strategy and statecraft with the Hamilton School for Classical and Civic Education at the University of Florida. He's also the Global View columnist at the Wall Street Journal. To start, I asked Jane what she means when she calls the Declaration of Independence a shared civic gospel.
10: If we are a creedal nation, the Declaration is our creed, and we're interested at Monticello and at many other places in this semi-quincentennial year about what it means to renew our vows to that creed. So I think the Declaration, in the capacious way that my colleague Danielle Allen interprets it, belongs to every single person in the world, and also emanates uniquely from the United States, is our statement of vision. So we hold these truths. What does it mean to hold them? I think that proposition

0: In Maryland, the average age of a crabber has climbed into the late 50s while the population of crabs has fallen. But some young crabbers are trying to carve out careers on Chesapeake Bay.
1: Most people my age, they'd rather work in an office building than be out on the water.
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1: 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It's called The American Experiment. 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
5: From NPR and WBUR Boston, I'm Indira Lakshmanan.
6: I'm Robin Young. It's Here and Now. Coming up.
7: Any accusation of non-consensual behavior is categorically false.
6: Senate candidate Graham Platner denies allegations of rape, but what will the Democratic Party in Maine do now as supporters drop like black flies?
5: Also, how record-breaking summer temperatures and wildfires in the West are worsening our air quality.
8: Air pollution contributes to more deaths in the United States than breast and prostate cancer combined.
5: And U.S. men's soccer's World Cup dream ends with a crushing defeat by Belgium. Did the controversy over the reversal of a one-game ban on a star U.S. player affect the squad's game? That's coming up here and now.
6: News is first.
9: Live from NPR News, I'm Lakshmi Singh. More Democratic Party leaders are distancing themselves from the nominee in Maine, who they'd hope would help them unseat Republican incumbent Susan Collins in the midterm elections and possibly win back control of the U.S. Senate. Graham Platner is under pressure to drop out after a sexual assault allegation recently surfaced. Multiple controversies have plagued the progressive Oysterman's campaign in Maine. NPR's Sam Greenglass has the latest.
10: In a statement, Senate Minority Leader Chuck Schumer and Senator Kirsten Gillibrand, the Democratic Senatorial Campaign Committee chair, call the allegations incredibly disturbing and say the DSCC will not invest in the Maine Senate race if Platner remains on the ballot. That's after Politico reported the account of a woman who dated Platner. She alleges he entered her home uninvited and intoxicated and forced her to have sex despite her saying no. NPR has not independently verified the allegation. Platner denies it categorically. If Platner exits the race by July 13th, Maine's Democratic Party could select a replacement to face Republican Senator Susan Collins in a race that could determine control of the Senate. Sam Greenglass, NPR News, Washington.
9: President Trump and other NATO leaders are in the Turkish capital for a high-stakes annual summit. The last time Turkey hosted a NATO summit was 2004. NPR's Hadil Alshalchi reports that this year, Turkey could play a vital role for the military alliance.
11: Turkey has NATO's second largest military, controls access to the Black Sea through the Turkish Straits, and has acted as a mediator in major conflicts across the Middle East. So this summit is President Erdogan's chance to present Turkey as an indispensable NATO ally, especially after years of being at odds with many European countries because of its human rights record. President Trump praised Erdogan many times. He's also been frustrated with NATO, arguing the alliance relies too heavily on the U.S. Now, NATO needs Turkey, not only to help with the wars in Ukraine and Iran, but also to help manage its relationship with Trump. Hedil Alşalçı, NPR News, Ankara.
9: Europe is in the grip of a third heat wave. More from NPR's Eleanor Beardsley.
12: Weathercasters say the latest heat wave is driven by a new heat dome, the same weather pattern responsible for the previous two heat waves. Forest fires in southern France in the Pyrenees region bordering Spain have already burned more than 11,000 acres and forced 10,000 people to evacuate from nearly 30 villages and towns. Temperatures will again hit the mid-90s this week in Paris, Europe's most densely populated city. Eleanor Beardsley, NPR News, Paris.
9: A French court's clearing the way for far-right leader Marine Le Pen to possibly run for president next year, provided she wear an electronic bracelet. It's NPR News.
13: For WKAR News, I'm Mallory Begay. Michigan State University President Kevin Guskowitz says he's staying in East Lansing after weeks of questions about whether he would leave for Clemson. In a message to the campus community Monday, Guskowitz said he decided to remain at MSU, a reversal after previously saying he would leave for the Clemson presidency. Some alumni say the decision brings relief, while others remain concerned about MSU's leadership and its relationship with the Board of Trustees. MSU alumnus Jim Warner says the biggest issue is the instability the university has faced in recent years.
14: My biggest concern was just the amount of change that's happened over the past 12, 13 years with presidents coming and going. It's not good for the university.
13: The Board of Trustees says Guskowitz will remain in his position with a salary of $1.5 million. Meanwhile, the University of Kentucky says Jay Batt is still to become its next athletic director and CEO of Champions Blue, meaning MSU is still facing another major leadership change. Mason Mayor Russell Whipple is pushing back on a lack of decorum at recent city council meetings. For weeks, audience members opposing data centers have interrupted council proceedings with jeers and laughter. Whipple says it needs to stop.
15: The laughing, the name-calling, the accusations that are unfounded. You want to talk about what's destroying trust? That's at least 50% of it. Okay, I'll take my 50% as an elected official.
13: Anti-data center advocates have filed petitions to recall Whipple and Councilmember Elaine Ferris. The Ingham County clerk is reviewing the signatures to determine whether the recalls will make the November ballot. This is WKAR.
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4: Weather for this afternoon, sunny with a high of 86. For tonight, clear skies with a low of 63. For tomorrow, mainly sunny with a few clouds overnight, a high of 90.
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7: It's Here and Now. NATO leaders are meeting in Ankara, Turkey today. European allies want to show President Trump that they're making good on their pledges to shoulder more of the responsibility of their own defense. Terry Schultz tells us that goal is more urgent because the U.S. is scaling back its military presence in Europe.
8: As NATO leaders headed to their summit in Turkey, China test-fired a long-range ballistic missile and Russia intensified its constant pounding of Ukraine. But in Ankara, those issues will take a back seat to trying to prevent what many countries feel is a bigger threat to the alliance, the potential for abrupt U.S. disengagement. There's uncertainty about how things will play out with President Trump in Ankara, explains Armita Van Rai with the Center for European Reform think tank, which leaves less room to address more difficult issues that could prove divisive.
9: The ambition is to get through essentially 24 hours without any major public display of disagreement between the allies. And if that happens, then that will be considered a successful summit, which, given the external security environment and the threats that the Euro-Atlantic area faces, is an incredibly low bar.
8: To keep President Trump bullish on NATO for the short time he's on the ground, Secretary General Mark Rutte will attempt to counteract Trump's lingering anger at Europe's lack of enthusiasm for his war on Iran.
10: We are now creating an alliance which is sustainable, where the U.S. knows it is a fair deal.
8: Rutte's plan of action, continuing to praise Trump for getting NATO members to agree last year to spend 5% of their GDP on defense, and proving that they're spending this money now on making themselves more self-sufficient.
10: We are spending the same as they are, taking more responsibility for the conventional defense of Europe, stronger Europe, stronger NATO.
8: The process is referred to as burden shifting, and there's been less coordination of it than Europeans would like. The U.S. informed allies in May that it would sharply curtail the military resources NATO can rely on in its plans for responding to a potential attack. And U.S. Defense Secretary Pete Hegseth warned last month that the U.S. had begun a six-month review of where it should maintain its troops and equipment in Europe. He said decisions would be determined in part by how much allies spend on defense and how they responded to U.S. expectations for help on Iran. Armita Van Rai says Europe must move faster than it has been to avoid dangerous security gaps.
9: Europe needs to quite seriously think about their way of war, how they're going to bring mass to a conflict, how they're going

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3: Weather for this afternoon, sunny with a high of 86. For tonight, clear skies with a low of 63. For tomorrow, mainly sunny with a few clouds overnight, a high of 90.
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5: I'm Robin Young. It's Here and Now. I was pleasantly surprised recently to see a crowd gathering at WBUR City Space for a screening of a 1999 film based on a book from 1993 about something that happened in 1967. Girl Interrupted was Susanna Kaysen's harrowing, unblinking memoir about how, as a depressed teen in the 60s, she made a feeble attempt to take her life with some aspirin, then went from a psychiatrist's office straight to McLean Hospital, the famed mental institution. Seen in the film version, Winona Ryder plays Susanna, being taunted by the sociopathic Lisa, played by Angelina Jolie. Because she found Susanna's journal and her thoughts on the girls on the ward, girls she'd come to love, but here they feel betrayed.
6: We read how when you were a baby, they strapped you to a board, and how you think Georgina doesn't really want to leave and Polly never will, and that I'm criminally insane.
7: What are you guys doing here?
6: Lisa's eyes, once so magnetic, now just look empty.
7: Lisa, that is mine. That is mine.
6: Georgina.
7: Oh,
6: Georgina lies only to people who keep her here.
7: Sometimes I think she wants to live in Oz forever. Not perceptive.
6: You better erase it!
5: Angelina Jolie won an Oscar for her work. Susanna's 1993 memoir was a bestseller. It is now an off-Broadway play. What is the enduring power? Waiting for the City Space screening and author talk, I met Kayla in her 20s. She loves the movie and the book and once had the same diagnosis as Susanna did in the 1960s, borderline personality disorder.
8: Yeah, I actually, went to McLean.
5: You did?
8: Mm-hmm.
5: How did the book help you with your own struggles?
8: I guess a sense of knowing I'm not the only one, I guess. And when I went to McLean, it was kind of funny. And they're like, so you know that movie you really like? That character? Yeah, you relate to that, huh?
5: Oh my goodness, they mentioned the movie when you're at McLean? Were they almost using it like a tool?
8: Yeah, because I was like, oh, one of my favorite movies took place here.
5: Inside City Space, people are taking their seats. Many have ties to the movie.
9: What brought you here tonight?
10: Well, I've worked at McLean Hospital for the last 25 years.
5: Oh.
10: So whenever we have patients, anyone who comes by, trainees, Susanna Kaysen, when she was at McLean, was in this building.
5: Well, tell me more about that, because she was in a psychiatrist's office. 20 minutes later, she's in a cab. She thought maybe I'll be here for a week, and it was 2 years.
10: Yeah. So I'm a neuroscientist who studies the teenage brain. I read the book also. I do have the book. And I think that it's a really important piece to understand where mental health was, where it is now, where it needs to go.
5: Well, as the film Girl Interrupted begins, I sat down backstage with author Susanna Kaysen.
11: Hi, you. Every couple of decades, we should have a conversation.

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10: This is Fresh Air. I'm Terry Gross. Let's get back to my interview with Peter Asher. Americans first knew him as half of the 60s British invasion band Peter and Gordon. Their hits included A World Without Love, Nobody I Know, and I Go to Pieces. Asher went on to become a Grammy-winning record producer. His two most enduring music relationships were with James Taylor and Linda Ronstadt. So in terms of your music life, you went through a transitional time in the late 60s. Gordon Waller, your singing partner, decided he wanted to go solo.
11: Yep.
10: And you knew that you wanted to produce recordings.
11: I did. But the minute I went into the recording studio and figured out what producers did, I thought this would be so cool. You know, I love the idea of being able to influence the arrangement and mix and sound and identity, musical identity of a song.
10: Before you had produced any record, you became the first A&R man for the Beatles' new Apple record label. A&R stands for Artists and Repertoire. Describe what your job was.
11: Well, Apple took this very bold step of actually soliciting tapes, because normally there's kind of no unsolicited material was supposed to be sent in to most major record companies. But we actually took ads going, you know, send your tapes to Apple Records, and God, did they ever. We got giant mailbags full of tapes. And the sad thing was they mostly were not any good. And not just that, it'd be weird stuff, like somebody sends in 100 pages of lyrics that they know John Lennon is anxiously awaiting to write music for and things like that. You'd suddenly realize there's an awful lot of odd people out there who think they should need to be signed to Apple Records. But eventually, of course, we did find a few good people, but usually not, sadly, through the unsolicited tapes. They usually came through connections or friends or coincidences, like me meeting James and things like that.
10: Why did the label go through that route?
11: Because it was the spirit of Apple, I think. The idea that, you know, we are the first label who's going to really pay attention to artists and take them seriously. Because everyone had experience of trying to get a record company to listen to you and they refused. You know, and until you had a manager, and until you went through proper channels, it was really hard to do that. So we were kind of going, we wanted to be the ones who we got it. You know, if you're sitting in your bedroom writing songs, you don't have to keep them a secret anymore. Send them to us.
10: Well, the first person you signed was James Taylor, and you did not find him in the slush pile. How did
11: Correct.
10: You find him?
11: Well, when Gordon and I played America, we were supplied backup bands kind of locally. There'd be some promoter in, say, the Midwest or something would find a band to back you up, and usually would just find an out-of-work local group who would do it for cheap. And so the quality of those bands varied enormously. But one band that I actually liked that came to us in that manner was a band called the King Bees. And one of the King Bees was a guitar player called Danny Korchmar. And Danny and I, when the King Bees were backing us up on the road, became great friends. We remain great friends to this day. He's a brilliant guitar player and a remarkable man. And then subsequently, Danny was in a band with his childhood friend, James Taylor. And that band was called The Flying Machine. And it suffered all the vicissitudes that living in New York could convey. And, you know, there were drug problems and money problems and food problems and all this other stuff going on. So finally, that band broke up. James decided to go to London. And when Danny found this out, he said to James, "You should look at my friend Peter Asher. He's okay." And we toured together for, you know, a while back. And so that's how I got my phone rang. And this guy aunt said, you know, a very sort of cultured, slightly southern accent, said, explained that he was friend of Cooch's, and you know, and I said, "Great, you know, if you're in London, come over. I mean, come and visit." So he came to dinner the following evening, and he'd already made a demo tape the previous week, and he played me a couple of songs on the tape, and I was completely blown away. And then he picked up my guitar, and which was leaning in the corner of the room, and played me something live. And I couldn't believe it. I thought his guitar playing was exceptional, his singing was exceptional, and the songs were brilliant. I can wax on about each of them if needed, because they were all different. I mean, his guitar playing was slightly classical, but with jazz kind of harmonies on it. He listened to a lot of Manhattan records, and his singing style owed more to Ray Charles and Sam Cooke. And so I said, "Look, you know, this is amazing. I love your music. I've just got this new job, as it happens. I'm head of A&R for a record label. Would you like a record deal?" And he kind of went, "Yes, please, I'd love one." And that was that. So he was the first artist signed to Apple Records. I took him into Apple offices the next day or the following day, I'm not sure. And Paul and George were both there at the time. So they came in and sat and listened to James sing a couple of songs and kind of went, "Yes, we agree." I mean, I was going to sign him anyway, but obviously getting the bosses on side was very important.
10: What was your vision for him? What did you encourage him to do?
11: Just keep writing some great songs, because I loved his songs. And then we started talking about the kind of record we should make, and that's when I decided that on this particular album, on the Apple album, I orchestrated it quite a bit. I had a friend of mine called Richard Hewson, who was a jazz guitar player and a classical music composer, to write some arrangements for us, because I was most anxious that people take James seriously, that they not think he's just, it's another long-haired folky, because he definitely wasn't and isn't. Because that was the thing of that era. You know, if you sang and played the acoustic guitar, you were a folk singer, whether you sang folk songs or not. But in this case, that's why we made the first album. And that album, as you probably know, was not tremendously successful. It just laid the groundwork for the first album we made when we got to America.
10: Yeah, you left with James Taylor for the U.S.
11: Yeah.
10: Which is where you recorded his second album.
11: Correct.
10: And you left Apple for good. You hadn't stayed at Apple very long.
11: I would have got, if I hadn't left, by the way, I would have got fired. Because Alan Klein came in. Well, because Alan Klein was coming in and firing everybody. I could see the writing on the wall. So I wrote Alan a letter of resignation. But he was in charge of Apple overall at the time. You know, and I'm sure you've read about the fights between John and Paul about whether Alan Klein was evil or not, or whether he could be a good manager. And Paul lost the argument in this instance, and they hired Alan Klein to be the head of Apple. And it was clear that he was going to fire everybody, and he did fire most people. So if I hadn't quit, I certainly would have been fired pretty in short order.
10: Well, let's take a break here. My guest is Peter Asher. The new documentary about him is called Everywhere Man. We'll be right back. This is Fresh Air.
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10: This is Fresh Air. Let's get back to my interview with Peter Asher. Americans first knew him as half of the 60s British invasion band Peter and Gordon. Their hits included A World Without Love, Nobody I Know, and I Go to Pieces. Asher went on to become a Grammy-winning record producer. His two most enduring music relationships were with James Taylor and Linda Ronstadt. So let's get back to talking about James Taylor. You recorded your second album with him in the U.S. He was going through, at various times, he had a heroin habit. And
12: yes.
10: You probably don't want to dwell on this, but I would like to ask you if it interfered either with his music or with your relationship.
11: It interfered with his music a lot. I mean, I think it takes up quite a bit of your attention, you know, being a junkie. It's quite a complicated process, and you have to keep finding it and buying it, and you know. So, yes, it changed that, and as our relationship. No, I mean, I knew very little about it. I had to sort of look up, you know, as it were, what drug addicts were, you know. We didn't know a whole lot about it, so I just thought, oh, he spends a lot of time in the bathroom or whatever, and worried about him, but. But eventually, you know, eventually we discussed it openly, and I was basically saying to him, what can I do to help? And so I helped him in whatever way I could. And of course, the actual process of becoming clean took him, you know, years. But eventually, of course, he did it very successfully.
10: One of my favorite James Taylor recordings is Fire and Rain from his second album, Sweet Baby James, which of course he produced. And it's a song about a friend who died by suicide. Did he tell you the story behind the song?
11: A little bit. I mean, he's told it publicly. I mean, Suzanne was a friend who had killed herself, and I think people didn't want to tell him or something. So there was some delay in him actually getting the information. And of course, there's the thing about flying machines in pieces on the ground, and it's been much misinterpreted, and people think it relates to a plane crash, and it doesn't at all. The flying machine was the band, as I explained before, that he was in with Cooch that broke up. So that was the flying machine in pieces on the ground.
10: So I want to play Fire and Rain, which was recorded in 1970, and I want our listeners to know that it's Carole King on piano. And yes. After we hear this, you can explain why and how you got her to play.

0: So that was James Taylor, and that recording was produced by my guest, Peter Asher. There's a new documentary about him called Everywhere Man. We'll be right back after a short break. This is Fresh Air.
1: 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And the White House point man on the World Cup, Andrew Giuliani, on the row about that red card.
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0: This is Fresh Air. Let's get back to my interview with Peter Asher. Americans first knew him as half of the 60s British invasion band Peter and Gordon. Their hits included A World Without Love, Nobody I Know, and I Go to Pieces. Asher went on to become a Grammy Award-winning record producer, and he worked extensively with James Taylor and Linda Ronstadt. Let's talk about your recordings with and your relationship with Linda Ronstadt. You were recommended by a friend to go hear her. Now, she was already pretty famous because she had recorded and performed with the band Stone Ponies. So
3: yes. People
0: knew who she was. But the band had broken up, and she was kind of... Where was she in her career at this point when you heard her?
3: I don't remember exactly. I suppose Long, you know, Different Drum was a hit, and Long, Long Time was a hit. But she hadn't taken off in a huge way, I guess. And I hadn't heard of her. I mean, I'd heard the records, I think, on the radio, but I didn't know anything about her. And somebody recommended I go and see her. I said, go and see this girl who's playing at the Bitter End in New York. Because she's amazing, and she was amazing in every respect. She looked amazing, she sounded amazing, she was amazingly smart and bright and brilliant and well-read and fascinating as a person. So I was knocked out, and her voice just impressed the hell out of me.
0: Now, I understand why you were excited about her. Why was she willing to sign with you?
3: Well, she was thinking about changing managers. She was with a couple of people, and current, at that point, I think she was with Herbie Cohen, who turned out to be slightly dishonest, apparently. When the band got arrested at an airport with forged air tickets, he had something to do with it or something. But anyway, for whatever reason, she was looking for another manager.
0: I think one of the things that she felt was that her input wasn't taken seriously by previous producers, that she was like the chick singer.
3: Right, I think that was true, and the same thing applies to record producer and manager, you know, both of which I was in the case of James and eventually Linda.
0: I think two of the greatest tracks on the first album that you did with her are Heart Like a Wheel, a song by Anna McGarrigle, and You're No Good. And I think she suggested Heart Like a Wheel. She had wanted to record it, and
3: yes.
0: I think everyone else who was working with her didn't.
3: Yes.
0: And you suggested the song You're No Good. What made you think of that song for her?
3: I think Kenny Edwards, her bass player, and was originally one of the Stone Ponies, I think he might have suggested it as well. We all knew the song. I'd learned it from the Swinging Blue Jeans English hit, but he knew it from the whoever did the R&B version. And then we cut it a couple of different times, trying to get it right. And the final version owes a great deal to the genius of Andrew Gold, a fantastic guitar player and keyboard player and drummer and bass player, that he played most of the instruments on the final version of the record that we did, and we finally thought that we'd got it right. And when I remember playing that back, and kind of rarely does one actually super confident that a record's a hit, but in this case we were listening to You're No Good and kind of went, if that's not a hit record, you know, I don't know what is, or I'll eat my hat, or whatever the idiom is.
0: Well, you didn't need to eat your hat.
3: Exactly.
0: You did really
3: exactly.
0: Well. So let's hear it. This is Linda Ronstadt, You're No Good, produced by my guest, Peter Asher.

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10: 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Yeah.

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1: It's All Things Considered on WKAR. I'm Melissa Engel, sitting in for Sophia Salaby, and the latest news headlines are coming up in 10 minutes. Here's one story. Michigan health departments are still searching for the source of a parasite outbreak that has more than quadrupled since last week. The latest numbers from the Michigan Department of Health and Human Services show more than 700 Cyclospora cases statewide. Cyclospora is a parasite that can cause prolonged diarrhea and other severe stomach issues. In mid-Michigan, Jackson County has 36 reported cases. Ingham County has 21. Eaton has 5 and Clinton has 4. Jackson County Deputy Health Officer Matthew Budd told WKAR News today investigators are combing through food histories from people who test positive to find a common link.
2: You know, if you try to think back a day or 2 days or 3 days ago of what you ate for every meal and every snack, and if you ate a burger, what produce was on the burger? Did you have any condiments on the burger? What was on the side?
1: Bud says testing is crucial because symptoms can look like other foodborne illnesses. A stool sample is needed to confirm cyclospora and determine treatment. So far, the exact cause of the outbreak has not been identified. More news coming up. Michigan's 7th Congressional District primary is set to be one of the most competitive races this election season. While incumbent U.S. Representative Tom Barrett remains the lone Republican on the ballot, three Democrats are going head-to-head to earn their spot in the general election. Later this hour, WKAR's Morning Edition host Mallory Begay and reporter Andrew Roth have a look at the candidates. In Capital Region weather for tonight, mostly clear skies. We'll have a low around 62. On Wednesday, sunny with a high near 89. And Thursday, partly sunny with a good chance of showers and afternoon thunderstorms.
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0: 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I'm Scott Detrow.
4: And I'm Juana Summers. Midlife can be complicated. Marriage is well past the honeymoon phase, children with big questions or stony silence, careers in flux. But it can also be very, very sexy. That's the message at the heart of Robin Lee's new novel, Crash Into Me. It's the story of Cecilia Chen, an artist married to a director. They've recently...
5: It's been 1 year since federal funding ended. The WKAR stream is still here, community supported and freely available.

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1: This is All Things Considered on WKAR. I'm Melissa Ingalls in for Sophia Salaby. Michigan's 7th Congressional District primary is set to be one of the most competitive races this election season. While incumbent U.S. Representative Tom Barrett remains the lone Republican on the ballot, three Democrats are going head-to-head to earn their spot in the general election. WKAR's Mallory Begay and Andrew Roth break down what candidates have been up to and where they stand when it comes to policies, spending, and government accountability.
2: So, Andrew, who are the Democrats running for this seat?
3: Yeah, so there are three Democrats competing in the primary right now. So there's former ambassador to Ukraine Bridget Brink and former Navy SEAL Matt Mosdom. And they're both sort of running in the mold of Alyssa Slotkin, who held this seat before until she became Michigan's junior senator in 2024. But they both have that same type of military or national intelligence background. And then climate organizer William Lawrence is also running, and he's running in sort of the more progressive grassroots lane. And so the winner of that Democratic primary will go on to face the incumbent Republican, Congressman Tom Barrett, in November.
2: These candidates have been hitting the campaign trail, getting their message out to voters. And you even attended one of the forums with all three of these candidates. What have they been talking about?
3: I think the big themes are affordability and accountability. So there's a lot of frustration among the candidates about the fact that the U.S. is involved in, you know, a new costly military conflict with Iran, while some leaders say other policy priorities like expanding access to healthcare would maybe be too expensive. And that conflict, in turn, also raises costs, right? You know, gas prices have gone up, some products face shipping issues. But beyond the cost, the candidates also feel like the conflict in Iran is just one example of an administration that's been given a lot of leeway with little oversight from Congress. And so Mosdom says Congress needs to sort of reclaim and exert some of the power that it's ceded away by not using it.
4: If Congress gives up all their power, gives up the power to declare war, gives up the power to have tariffs, gives up the power to control the purse strings, then it feels a lot like an authoritarian government. And so Congress, all by itself, just without even the bill, needs to stand up and say, no, no, no, that's our job.
3: Brink also talks about how she fought corruption in other countries as a diplomat, and she's proposing various ethics reforms that would ban stock trading among all federal officials across the executive, legislative, and judicial branches, institute gift limits, and possibly even introduce term limits on additional offices beyond the presidency. The candidates also all touched on electability, making the case for why they would be the strongest in a general election matchup with Congressman Barrett.
2: So these candidates have some similarities in talking about affordability and accountability. I'm curious, how are these candidates setting themselves apart?
3: Well, I think all of the candidates are trying to draw a contrast between each other in the primary, certainly, but also even looking ahead to the general election in November. And so Lawrence has made opposing data centers sort of a key focus of his campaign. He's calling for a statewide moratorium, and he actually made that the focus of his first TV ad. He's also been showing up at city council meetings and doing some Ask Me Anything type events outside Barrett's office. You know, all of the candidates argue that Barrett hasn't been super accessible to constituents because he hasn't held an in-person town hall. He's opted instead for doing, you know, telephone town halls and some private meetings with smaller groups of key stakeholders. Brink says serving under five presidents of both parties, she was considered sort of hawkish on foreign policy compared to a lot of Democrats.
5: And I had three questions for people. Is it illegal? Is it unethical? Or is it immoral? And if the answers are no, no, no, then you do it because we got to get things done.
3: She says she would bring that same leadership style to domestic policy and sort of take these bold swings. And Mosdom contends that part of how Barrett won last time was by leaning into his veteran status. You know, he has the helicopters on his yard signs. He calls his supporters the Barrett Brigade. But Mosdom says that as a former Navy SEAL, he would nullify that as a strength and make the election about policy differences.
2: Mm-hmm. And we know the 7th Congressional District is considered by many to be a toss-up. What else do we know about the district?
3: Yeah, so all three Democrats running for the seat talked about how this is going to be a very close election, likely one of the closest House races in the country, actually. This district includes very blue areas like MSU's campus and very red areas like Howell. You know, just in the past 8 years, this seat has flipped from red to blue and back to red. And it's also expected to be one of the most expensive House races in the country. You know, one candidate estimated that as much as $50 million could be poured into this race when all is said and done. That would be a little bit more expensive than it was in 2024, but, you know, with more competition for attention from the governor's race and Senate race, that's a believable estimate. And it's important to note, though, that a lot of that spending is coming from outside groups rather than from the campaigns directly. But of course, the campaigns do need to fundraise as well. And this is something that came up because while Brink leads the three Democrats in both fundraising and cash on hand, Lawrence criticized some of his competition by saying that he has the most donors from within the district. And he's critical of Brink for accepting money from some out-of-state mega donors.
6: Who you take money from is a big part of who you're accountable to. I mean, in your life, when your donor calls, you pick up. There's no way around that.
3: But Brink is critical of Mosdem for benefiting from ads purchased by some of those outside groups. And ultimately, the three Democrats combined have less cash on hand than Barrett, who, of course, has the benefit of being an incumbent.
2: And the winner of this race is, of course, going to face Barrett. A lot of the candidates talked about the Iran war, and he's one of the only members of Congress to vote to end the war in Iran, breaking with the rest of his party. What else has Barrett been up to?
3: Yeah, so Congressman Barrett has been hosting a number of Trump's cabinet secretaries in his district over the past month or so. So, you know, Health Secretary Robert Kennedy was in town, the Energy Secretary visited, the Housing Secretary was around. What's interesting is that Barrett actually also talked about the need to restore confidence in the government and other institutions, like we heard from some of the Democrats.
7: You know, we have an issue of trust right now, and that trust is, you know, something that has to be made up. People have a distrust of large institutions. They have a distrust of government. They have a distrust of utilities.
3: You know, like we talked about, this is one of the closest districts in the country, so it's maybe not entirely surprising that Barrett would sort of try to find some opportunities for common ground. But it'll be interesting to watch this race. The path to either party controlling Congress runs straight through Michigan.
2: All right. Andrew Roth is a reporter with WKAR. Thanks for being here, Andrew.
3: Thank you for having me.
1: It's All Things Considered on WKAR. I'm Melissa Ingalls, and here's a fun story. Work is underway to restore the decorations on a Lansing bridge known as Big Penny after it was vandalized this spring. But the fandom around the so-called truck-munching bridge has not slowed down. As WKAR's Sophia Salaby reports, Big Penny is now the star of a new video game.
8: The bridge on Pennsylvania Avenue is infamous for trucks getting stuck underneath it. In 2024, a prank group known as Stupid Lansing turned its reputation for eating trucks into reality by adding big googly eyes and foam teeth to the bridge. Lansing resident Matt Moss manages the website 12 Foot Zero, which compiles Big Penny's history and fandom.
9: It's something good that came out of something bad. So like a sense of community where everybody comes together. And it's just all in good fun, really.
8: He doesn't have a background in video game development, but wanted to give it a shot.
9: It was more of one of my many what-if projects to just give it a try, see what happens, and go from there.
8: What he made is simple. Cars keep passing by the bridge, but of course, trucks get stuck under it. For each truck, players earn points to use to get a warning sign that vehicles ignore, decorations, and a radio to call in even more trucks. You might also notice Easter eggs like logos for local businesses and an 8-bit tribute to a song written in honor of the bridge. Moss says more than 100 people have checked out the game so far, and he's open to adding more levels while working on new ways to boost Big Penny's profile.
9: I'm kind of looking into setting up like a Big Penny live camera type of thing because my background is IT and programming.
8: So whether it's on Pennsylvania Avenue or inside a video game, Big Penny's legend keeps growing. I'm Sophia Salaby.
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1: 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I'm Melissa Ingalls, sitting in for Sophia Salaby. And here's what the weather forecast looks like tonight. Mostly clear skies with a low around 62. A sunny day on Wednesday with a high near 89. And on Thursday, partly sunny with a good chance of showers and afternoon thunderstorms and a high around 86.
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14: Democrats across the country are demanding Maine Senate candidate Graham Plattner drop out of the race after new allegations of sexual assault.
15: But if he does so, it creates a complicated and risky process to find a new candidate just days ahead of Maine's deadline.
14: For Tuesday, July 7th, it's All Things Considered. I'm Scott Detrow.
15: And I'm Mary Louise Kelly. President Trump keeps criticizing and questioning the NATO alliance.
14: His skepticism is hanging over NATO's meetings in Turkey this week.
16: This is what I would call a high-stakes summit with low expectations. Very high stakes for where this alliance goes on delivering from the pledges of last year.
15: And after a presidential thumb on the scale and a lackluster performance on the pitch, what comes next for U.S. soccer?
17: We've seen this team soar, and last night we saw them exit this tournament without even cocking a fist.
14: First, this newscast.
18: Live from NPR News in Washington, I'm Ryland Barton. Democrats across the country are withdrawing support from Maine U.S. Senate candidate Graham Plattner after a sexual assault allegation, which he denies. If he drops out, Democrats are divided on who should replace him, and Maine law has tight deadlines for replacing candidates, as Maine Public's Steve Mistler explains.
19: That deadline is Monday, July 13th at 5 p.m., and if Plattner formally withdraws from the race with the Secretary of State by then, Democrats can actually replace him on the ballot, but they have only until July 27th to do so. And that's about 2 weeks away. So just like with President Joe Biden's withdrawal from the 2024 presidential race, that's just not a lot of time for state Democrats to figure out a process to replace him.
18: Maine Public's Steve Mistler reporting. Maryland lawmakers will convene for a special session this August to consider constitutional changes that could pave the way for a new Democratic-leaning congressional map. WYPR's Sarah Petrowich has more.
20: Up until now, Maryland's Democratic-controlled legislature could not agree on if it should fight back against President Trump's call to Republican-led states to redraw their congressional boundaries. Maryland's Democratic Senate President Bill Ferguson has been the main obstacle in passing a map. But with the recent gutting of the Federal Voting Rights Act, Ferguson has changed his tune, and he announced August 3rd through the 5th, state lawmakers will consider loosening political and geographical restrictions on congressional districts. If the constitutional amendment reaches the ballot this November and is approved by Maryland voters, the door would be open for state lawmakers to approve a Democratic-leaning map for the 2028 general election. For NPR News, I'm Sarah Petrowich in Baltimore.
18: The Natural Resources Conservation Service is a federal agency that helps farmers protect soil and water. WWNO's Eva Tesfaye reports nearly a quarter of its staff was cut last year, and there might be more losses coming.
0: In the first 6 months of last year, the Natural Resources Conservation Service lost more than 2,500 of its 12,000 employees. Then the USDA proposed to eliminate another 3,000 next year. Andy Brown with the Louisiana Farm Bureau says NRCS offices are one of the main ways that farmers work directly with the USDA.
21: We have fought back and we have voiced. We think that's a little deeper cut than we really want to see.
0: An agriculture appropriations bill puts about $600 million back into NRCS, which would mean a smaller staff cut. It still needs to clear the Senate. For NPR News, I'm Eva Tesfaye in New Orleans.
18: A federal judge has ruled that the Department of Justice cannot have access to personal information for every person who worked during the 2020 election in Georgia's Fulton County. The Justice Department in April obtained a grand jury subpoena seeking the names and personal contact information of county employees and volunteer poll workers. The county argued the subpoena targeted President Trump's perceived opponents. AI stocks dragged Wall Street down today. This is NPR News.
1: For WKAR News, I'm Melissa Ingalls in for Sophia Salaby. Michigan State University President Kevin Guskowitz says he's staying out of discussions related to changing how public university boards are selected. Guskowitz cited tensions with MSU's Board of Trustees in his decision to accept a job at Clemson University. Yesterday, he announced he would instead be staying at MSU.
22: I'm going to work alongside every trustee that wants to help me and my leadership team move the university forward, that wants to work in a partnership. And so whether they're elected, appointed, I'm going to work with who wants to work alongside us.
1: As leadership changes have played out at Michigan State and the University of Michigan, so have new pushes to move away from board members being chosen at closed party conventions. Alternatives include conducting open primaries or allowing the governor to appoint them. Speaking to WKAR News today, Guskowitz says he isn't weighing in. The University of Michigan is searching for its next leader after President-elect Kent Siverud stepped away following a cancer diagnosis. You can find more of WKAR's conversation with Guskowitz at WKAR.org. A Mason City Council member is raising concerns that a group opposing a proposed data center development could be an astroturfing campaign. Council member John Vircher says two organizations opposing data centers are run by Republican strategists.
23: When a political campaign presents itself as a local grassroots movement, shouldn't voters know when it is being led by experienced political operatives who have held senior leadership positions within the local Republican Party?
1: The groups are behind billboards promoting certain city council candidates based on their position on data centers. The groups have also organized recall petitions for two city council members and coordinated actions at city council meetings, including wearing custom red hats. Candidates for local offices in Mason run as nonpartisan.
24: 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Investing in securities involves the risk of loss. This is NPR.
1: In weather, mostly clear tonight with a low around 62, sunny on Wednesday with a high near 89.
15: This is All Things Considered from NPR News. I'm Mary Louise Kelly.
14: And I'm Scott Detrow. Graham Plattner was once seen as the key to Democrats flipping enough seats to retake the U.S. Senate. Now Democratic Party leaders are withdrawing their endorsements and calling for him to drop out of the Senate race in Maine. Yesterday, Politico reported that a woman he once dated accused him of sexual assault. Plattner denied the accusation and said, quote, any accusation of non-consensual behavior is categorically untrue. But this news came after other reports of unsettling behavior from women who previously dated Plattner and an extramarital sexting scandal. So where does the race go from here?
2: For that, we called Adam Gentleson. He's a Democratic strategist and the founder and president of the Searchlight Institute, a liberal think tank. Thanks for coming by, Adam.
4: Thanks for having me.
2: Is this campaign viable anymore?
4: No, it's absolutely not. I'm surprised Plattner hasn't dropped out already. Maybe he drops out by the time this segment is over, but he's gone. And, you know, the sooner the better. So because Maine Democratic Party rules do allow the party to select a replacement as long as he drops out before Monday. So the clock is ticking. I think, you know, Democrats still have a great chance to win this seat if he drops out. So, you know, he should get out sooner rather than later.
2: Plattner had a lot of support from Democratic voters, even amid all those other scandals. What to you is the least terrible way to quickly choose a new nominee who the voters didn't get behind?
4: I think you have to figure out a claim to legitimacy for this new nominee. You know, we saw how, you know, not actually being elected by voters dogged Kamala Harris as the nominee when she was picked by, you know, essentially party insiders to be the nominee. You know, she was vice president, but she did not win the Democratic nomination in the traditional way. So I think you got to apply the same standard here. You know, there were seven Democratic candidates who ran for two statewide slots about a month ago in the primary, right? There was the race for senator and there's the race for governor.
2: Yeah.
4: In those seven candidates, there are a lot of credible nominees, all of whom I think would have a solid chance at beating Susan Collins. The only one who can't is Plattner himself. You know, and all of them would have some claim to legitimacy because a lot of people cast their votes for them. I think, you know, holding a convention that you have to plan in less than a month and then, you know, crafting rules and bylaws that everybody agrees to, you could make it work, but it's, you know, if you use subjective standards to choose the nominee at that convention, I think you're going to run into a lot of trouble, and you run a real risk of leaving the party divided, which would be a real disaster as we head into the general election against Susan Collins.
2: Well, that's what I want to ask about, because a big part of Plattner's strength was that he was not an establishment figure. He did not come up in politics in any way at all, and that really appealed to voters in a way that we've seen in a bunch of states right now. I mean, how do you get those people who supported Plattner to be on board with a mainstream politician who is chosen one way or another through a very quick process that isn't as open as a regular primary?
4: Well, I think there's risk in overstating that case, to be honest with you. I think, you know, the primary that Maine had a month ago was sort of a split screen, right? Because, you know, on the Senate side, you had people casting their vote for Plattner, who, as you say, is an anti-establishment politician. But on the governor's side, on the same day, those voters went to the polls and elected Shelley Pingree, Anna Pingree, the daughter of Shelley Pingree, who is, you know, an establishment politician. She's wonderful. I think she's going to be a great governor, and I think she's got a great chance to win, you know, but she wasn't an anti-establishment candidate, you know. And when you look at the votes, you know, about 156,000 Mainers cast their votes for Graham Plattner, you know, and the guy who is sort of positioned as the anti-establishment candidate, you know, who Graham is trying to, you know, railroad through as his replacement, Troy Jackson, only got about, you know, 45,000 votes. So 100,000 Mainers voted for Graham Plattner, but then supported either Hannah Pingree or Nirav Shah as well.
2: Adam,
4: a lot of those same people who voted for him also supported some of the more establishment politicians.
2: I want to make sure we have time for one more thorny question with all of this. I'm wondering if you think the Democratic Party, the party that embraced Me Too, that talked about believing women, do you think it lost credibility or moral authority by sticking with Plattner through all of the scandals leading up to this moment?
4: Not if they get rid of him. I think, you know, one of the things the Republicans did is when they were faced with these questions, they stuck with them. They stuck with Trump. They stuck with Matt Gaetz. They stuck with any number of nominees after knowing deeply immoral things about them. So as long as we take care of business here and replace him with somebody we can all get behind, I think we can hold our heads high.
2: And in 30 seconds or less, you still think Susan Collins is beatable?
4: I absolutely do. You know, this is a very favorable national environment for Democrats. Trump's numbers are terrible. Susan Collins has been a diehard supporter of Trump time and again. She's lost her independent streak. You know, we just have to get somebody in this race who can just, you know, be normal and, you know, make the case and prosecute the case against Susan Collins. In that case, I think this seat is still very winnable.
2: Put "be normal" on a bumper sticker. That is Adam Gentleson, Democratic strategist, founder of the Searchlight Institute think tank. Thanks so much.
4: Thank you.
15: Chesapeake Bay blue crabs. They are to Maryland what lobsters are to Maine, a signature seafood, part of the identity. But these are not easy times on the bay. The crab population has been falling, while the average age of a crabber has been climbing into the late 50s. So who are the next generation of crabbers? NPR's Frank Langfitt hit the water to find out.
3: So we're just on a little cove. It's early morning. There's some seagulls. The sun is still not up.
5: My name is Jack Torney, born and raised in Annapolis, Maryland, and I'm a full-time commercial crabber.
3: Jack is laying out 2,400 feet of line, and every 16 feet, he's got little pouches of razor clams to catch the crabs. Torney is 23 with a blonde goatee. He's equipped his boat with a roller that lifts the line from the muddy bottom to the surface. It's kind of like a crab conveyor belt.
6: There's the first one in the morning.
3: He scoops them up with a metal mesh net and tosses them in a bin. But they scurry about, looking to escape. Crabs have excellent vision and are feisty. One faces off against me, bares his blue claws, ready for battle. They're not happy.
5: They would definitely not be happy because they'll be going to the steamer later tonight.
3: Crabbing can be thrilling, and Torney loves the work.
5: I enjoy being out on the water. Growing up, I didn't like going to school just because I didn't like being in a building all day. I'd rather be in nature.
3: But becoming a commercial crabber isn't easy. Maryland has capped licenses for the past decade at around 5,400 annually to protect the fishery. Licenses are often passed down through families. Turnover is extremely low. Torney says he's part of a dying breed.
5: There is not many, say, 18 to 30-year-olds left crabbing.
3: Why is that?
5: Because most people my age, they don't see it as a full-time job. They'd rather work in an office building than be out on the water.
3: Torney is a first-generation crabber, but in his time on the water, he's seen worrying signs.
5: There's definitely less crabs from when I first started, when I was 14.
3: A recent University of Maryland survey found the crab population fell by half between 2011 and 2023, though a survey this year showed an encouraging rebound. Scientists blame the drop in the crab population on the loss of marsh habitat to waterfront development and the invasive blue catfish, which eat juvenile crabs. Torney works alone to keep costs down, but rising prices, including fuel, cut into his profits.
5: Cost around $100 to $150 to leave dock a day. But also you got to put in licensing fee, marina slip, any wear and tear on motor, oil changes.
3: Torney says a solo crabber can earn about $95,000 a year, but overhead consumes a third of that. To earn more for what he catches, Torney uses Facebook to sell directly to consumers.
5: I will put a post out around 10 a.m. this morning, let everybody know I'll have him fresh off the boat.
3: One of Torney's contemporaries is Luke McFadden. McFadden's 30. To sell his crabs and promote the industry, he's become a social media star. McFadden posts videos on how to catch crabs and pick them.
7: You got the claws. Grab them like this. We're going to break them against the knuckle and pull. Sometimes you get the whole thing. Like, that's the entire arm meat right there.
3: McFadden is a handsome, freckle-faced Korean-American. He's built a social media following of more than 3 million. I recently visited his crab stand, which is about a mile from the water.
9: Thank you, man. Thank Appreciate you, you guys so much. It was really nice to meet nice you guys.
3: The stand is a converted 41-foot fishing boat McFadden placed in a gravel parking lot. Among his customers today, Cody Holbrook and Jenny Sariski. Sariski works retail. Holbrook's an electrician. They're in their 20s.
25: We saw him on YouTube, so we decided to come down and take a look.
3: And where do you live?
25: New York, Long Island, New York. So, yeah, we drove down this morning, about 4.5 hours.
3: Just to meet Luke?
25: Yeah, pretty much.
3: What do you like about the social media presence?
25: The aspect of the water and seeing people actually catch the seafood and to see where the food comes from that we've been eating all our lives.
3: McFadden sells all kinds of branded merchandise from the boat.
9: We have two different kinds of seasoning, of a Korean barbecue style. We also have it on potato chips. We got t-shirts from my merchandise brand.
3: Not everyone here on the bay is a Luke McFadden fan. Last year, one of his boats was vandalized. McFadden says his style rubbed some old-school crabbers the wrong way. But while out crabbing one morning, he also told me that to make it in this business these days, people have to adapt.
9: You're going to have to get creative in a lot of ways. You're going to have to make the most out of everything that comes over your rail. For me, it's the crabs and it's the story.
3: The story young crabbers are telling about fighting the odds to keep this Chesapeake Bay tradition alive. Frank Langford, NPR News, on the Chesapeake Bay.

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1: Good evening. You're listening to All Things Considered on WKAR. I'm Melissa Ingalls in for Sophia Salaby. Kevin Guskowitz will remain as Michigan State University's president. He announced he would be staying at the school yesterday instead of taking the top leadership job at Clemson University. WKAR All Things Considered host Sophia Salaby spoke with Guskowitz, and we'll hear that conversation in about 25 minutes. In Capital Region weather tonight, mostly clear, low around 62. On Wednesday, sunny with a high near 89. And Thursday, partly sunny with a good chance of showers and afternoon thunderstorms, breezy and a high around 86. It's been 1 year since WKAR's federal funding ended. 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The latest news headlines are coming up in 10 minutes. 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
1: It's All Things Considered on WKAR. I'm Melissa Ingalls and for Sophia Salaby. Kevin Guskowitz will remain as Michigan State University's president. He announced he would be staying at the school yesterday instead of taking the top leadership job at Clemson University. The news comes after ongoing tensions with and among the Board of Trustees and the departure of athletic director Jay Batt. WKAR's Sophia Salaby spoke with Guskowitz about his decision and what's next.
2: When did you start to consider different options when it came to your future at MSU and why?
3: Well, there are a number of presidential vacancies right now. And, you know, it's there are folks that will knock on your door and, you know, ask if you'd be willing to consider them. And obviously most of them you don't consider. And but I reached a point back in the early part of this year, back in February, March, where I decided that it was time to take a look at a few, and the Clemson one evolved, and you know, a lot that's happened since then, but it was the end of May 27th, I think it was, when I had announced that I was going to accept that opportunity.
2: Is there something specific that sticks out in your mind, or one conversation that helped you make this huge decision to stay?
3: I don't think there was any one singular moment. I think the decision came after a great deal of reflection and many conversations over several weeks. I've also seen encouraging progress with our Board of Trustees, and in particular, you know, Board Chair Brianna Scott and Vice Chair Renee Konecki Jefferson, and demonstrating some really thoughtful leadership and genuine commitment to strengthening our governance structure, and by several of the board members. They are the board leaders currently. But I think that that was a big part of this. I do think that, you know, the first steps in solving a problem is to publicly acknowledge that there is a problem or a challenge. And we were able to do that over the past several months. And I think that was an important step in getting us to a place where we can advance the university and try to get us all rowing together in the same direction. But I, you know, I'd be remiss if I just didn't say that I think what Amy and I experienced throughout the process were a lot of conversations with many people across the Michigan State community, alumni, faculty, students, legislators, trustees, who reached out and tried to encourage us, you know, to rethink this and to finish some of the unfinished work that we've got in front of us. And so that was a big part of it as well.
2: At this point, there are still two Board of Trustees members who have not signed on to a new ethics policy. That decision has come with consequences. How do you plan to work with them and other trustees kind of as this situation evolves?
3: Well, you know, I have always said that there can be healthy disagreements as part of good governance, and that a healthy tension is probably what's needed, you know, for a great public university to move forward. But I do believe that continually relitigating decisions that have been made, you know, takes time and energy away from serving our students, advancing our research, supporting our faculty and staff, and fulfilling our mission. And so I think those conversations that have been had over the past several weeks, I think, are moving us in a better direction. And I do believe that we need more conversations with all eight of the trustees and members of my leadership team and myself, to be sure that we can work in a constructive way together. So that's my goal, and I'm optimistic that we'll get there.
2: When we first talked, when you were hired in 2023, you talked about trust. And in your letter to the campus community following this decision yesterday, you talked about rebuilding trust and showing your commitment to MSU. What is that actually going to look like over the next months or years with the Spartan community?
3: Well, as I already said, I mean, there's been an outpouring of support for us to stay in the role here, and for my wife and I to continue to be you know, part of this incredible community. And it's about showing up. It's about listening, as I always do. I talk about the importance of being a servant leader, and I think we've demonstrated that we do that, and that's what we've heard from so many people. And so we love Michigan State. We love the culture that exists on this campus to be a proudly public university. And I'll continue to get out and listen, and I'm gonna have another listening and learning tour during the fall semester with our colleges and administrative units, and hear what's on the minds of folks. And I would have was planning to do something similar to that, regardless of the events of the past month and a half. So we're looking forward to it.
2: Kevin Guskowitz is Michigan State University's president. Thank you for joining me.
3: Thanks, Sophia. It's a pleasure.
1: That was WKAR's Sophia Salaby speaking with MSU President Kevin Guskowitz.
0: This is All Things Considered from NPR News. I'm Mary Louise Kelly.
4: And I'm Scott Detrow. NATO leaders, including President Trump, arrived in Turkey's capital, Ankara, today. Most European and other allies are spending more on defense and expanding their military capabilities. But President Trump's increasingly confrontational approach toward many NATO countries has forced a debate into the open. How NATO projects unity despite uncertainty about the U.S.'s commitment to the alliance. NPR's Hadil Alshalchi reports from Ankara.
5: At this year's summit in Ankara, there was one arrival everyone was bracing for.
6: Merhaba, Ashkar.
5: President Trump opened his visit with a few words of Turkish. He's the only leader who got the full ceremonial welcome, a flyover, a military band, and a personal greeting from host President Erdogan. And as anticipated, it didn't take long before he showed his disquiet to his NATO alliance partners.
6: I was very disappointed with NATO. And frankly, if it weren't held in Turkey, where my friend happens to be a very strong leader, a very strong person, it's possible that I wouldn't have attended.
5: Trump has long argued that NATO allies rely too heavily on the U.S. He says Europe isn't doing enough to help in his war in Iran. Allies have been reluctant to take part in efforts to secure shipping through the Strait of Hormuz or provide military support to the U.S.
6: Italy turned us down, and Germany turned us down, and France turned us down. And it's okay. But, you know, why are we spending hundreds of billions of dollars? And they're not there for us. We've always been there for them.
5: So this week, allies are hoping to convey a message of unity and credibility. NATO Secretary General Mark Rutte tried to set the tone of this year's summit with a soccer analogy.
7: No team wins because of one brilliant player. Everyone matters. No one wins alone.
5: With a glitzy video, Rutte announced billions in arms deals to prove to Trump NATO is serious.
8: Financially, European allies are stepping up.
5: Tori Tausig is the director of the Atlantic Council's Transatlantic Security Initiative. She says while the spending increases are significant, allies are also grappling with questions over the future of the alliance.
8: My biggest concern is that it is the political confusion about how committed the United States is to this alliance that weakens fundamentally deterrence in the eyes of Moscow.
5: Tausig says that even though NATO is trying to prove its relevance to Trump, many allies are still wary.
8: It is unavoidable when you speak with allied officials, European officials, that there is a crisis in confidence about whether the United States would be there in an Article 5 type contingent.
5: Tausig is referring to the NATO article that says that an armed attack against one or more of the allies is considered an attack against all. She says for this year's summit, allies are focused on one main goal.
8: This is what I would call a high-stakes summit with low expectations. Very high stakes for where this alliance goes on delivering from the pledges of last year and also keeping the United States engaged and committed to the alliance. That means for the purposes of this summit, keeping the president happy.
5: And that will be on leaders' minds as they gather for dinner tonight to the strains of a military band. The optics are of pageantry, alliance, and solidarity. But the real test is whether President Trump shares that vision. Hadil Alshalchi, NPR News, Ankara.
0: call it the heart attack special. It was a remarkable World Cup game today. Argentina versus Egypt in the knockout round. It looked like Argentina, who, by the way, are the defending World Cup champions, looked like they were about to get a smackdown for the ages and get sent home. And then, at the end of the match, Argentina turned the score around, found a way to win 3-2. NPR's Jasmine Garst was watching the whole thing. Jasmine, have you resumed breathing yet?
9: Barely. I'm barely breathing. What a game. Oh, my God. Arguably one of the best I've seen in the history of the World Cup.
0: One of the best you've seen in the history of the World Cup? Why? For those of us who have been stuck at work, give me a little more detail on what exactly happened.
9: Okay, Egypt was looking amazing out there. Like 15 minutes in, they made a header goal, and then they closed their ranks defensively. Argentina couldn't get through. I mean, frankly, Argentina wasn't playing well. They were uncharacteristically bad for a team that's the defending champion. Egypt scored again, making it 2-0. It looked like it was over. Argentina was going home.
0: And then what changed?
9: It was a comeback for the ages. In the 79th minute, Argentina just woke up and decided to start playing soccer. Argentina scored 3 goals in 13 minutes. It started with Argentine star Lionel Messi. He fired across near the Egyptian goal. Cristian Romero headed it in. Then 4 minutes later, Messi powered his own shot into the goal, his 8th of this tournament, the most of anyone. In stoppage time, there was yet another Argentina header and another goal, this time from Enzo Fernandez. And the Argentina players and coaches definitely seemed to feel the relief. A lot of them were crying at the end of the game.
0: Meanwhile, Egypt, I gather, has already been making very clear they're not happy with how this went.
9: No, Egypt expressed a lot of anger during and after the game, in part because Egypt scored a goal that was disallowed after a video review. And the Egyptians said there was a foul that one of their players got that wasn't reviewed. And towards the end, there was a verbal confrontation between the Egyptian coach and the referee, the coach accusing the French ref of protecting Messi. Here is coach Hossam Hassan speaking after the game, heard through a translator.
10: We looked better compared to the reigning champions. We were better in everything, but the result, the outcome, was influenced by internal factors on the pitch, inside the game, and external factors ahead of the game.
9: And listen to this. One of Egypt's coaches got a red card for arguing with the ref. That is not something you see often at this level.
0: Okay, so video review strikes again. So what's next for Argentina? A little preview, and just what are you, rating as the chances that we're looking at a back-to-back World Cup champion?
9: So with this win, Argentina moves to the quarterfinals. It's going to play in Kansas City on Saturday. Now, as for going back-to-back as world champions, listen, it's only been done twice before, by Italy in the 1930s and Brazil in the 1960s. It was a very different, smaller championship back then. There are still some great teams left in this tournament, so it's not going to be easy for Argentina.
0: And NPR's Jasmine Garst, keeping up with all the World Cup developments, getting back to breathing. Thank you, Jasmine.
9: Thanks.